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13: This is CBC News for Newfoundland and Labrador. I'm Catherine Crummy. Good morning. Officials from this province and from Quebec are in St. John's today for an energy announcement. There are few details about what the announcement is about, but talks have ramped up about a new deal on Churchill Falls Power. The CBC's Leila Beaudoin has more.
14: It's a big day for this province and Quebec at the same time as sources say a new Churchill Falls agreement has been made. There's a major announcement coming this afternoon. Both provincial leaders and top energy leaders will be in the same room. It's being described as an energy announcement that impacts the economy. Premier Tony Wakeham and his Churchill Falls counterpart, Quebec Premier Christine Frechette, will be in the room alongside Quebec's Energy Minister and Hydro-Quebec executives. Neither province has confirmed or denied that this announcement is about the mega hydroelectric power source. But sources say a new deal is coming and that it's revamped and could be better for this province. Local media outlet All Newfoundland Labrador is reporting that the province will now reach other markets through its network with Quebec. Wakeham has promised a better deal time after time. Radio Canada has confirmed that Frechette will sign something today. Is it a new Churchill Falls agreement? That's unclear, but CBC will be there to bring you the latest. Leila Beaudoin, CBC News, St. John's.
13: Innu Nation has elected new leadership. Jody Ashenny is the group's new Grand Chief. Ashenny has been at the forefront of a dispute with the province over Innu history in Labrador. As the CBC's Abby Cole reports, that's the main reason why she ran.
15: For the first time, I'm speechless.
16: Formerly a cultural guardian for the Innu Nation, Jody Ashenny is now stepping into a new role as Grand Chief. Before being elected, Ashenny spoke out against the province in a dispute over Innu history in Labrador. As an archaeologist herself, Ashenny says the clash is what motivated her to run for the role.
15: It's something that now is going to be the top of my priority list to make sure that is removed from the province and stop being pushed as a narrative on the Innu people.
16: Despite only being in the role for just one day, Ashenny said she is ready to step up to hold the province accountable.
15: I will fight my hardest to make sure that we are recognized, that our rights are maintained, upheld, and that the Innu people will find a better way to move forward together.
16: Meanwhile, as talks of a new Churchill Falls deal ramp up, Premier Tony Wakeham and Quebec Premier Christine Frechette are making an energy announcement on Monday. Ashenny says she is coming to St. John's for that announcement. Abby Cole, CBC News, St. John's.
13: Well, a 78-year-old powerlifter from St. John's broke records at the North American Powerlifting Federation Championships last week. Ruby Corey Taroff got into powerlifting at age 69, initially as part of her recovery from a hysterectomy. 10 years later, she is an internationally recognized powerlifting record holder, nicknamed the Rubinator. Corey Taroff says there is no one else competing in her age and weight category, so she's beating her own records.
17: I love what I do, what I'm doing. I love how I'm inspiring people, and I love what it's doing to my body. Even if I don't compete, to come here into the gym and keep your body strong, just for to keep moving, you know.
18: Yeah.
17: You know, you have to do that. There's an awful lot of people my age who are home, sat on the couch, and can hardly get up.
13: Corey Taroff says she's aiming to be competing at 80 plus years old at the Masters 5 level, which has never existed before her. And Parks Canada says it is planting thousands of trees in Western Newfoundland to help its forests recover from a moose population that was once among the most abundant on Earth. Agency scientist Derek Whitaker says teams have planted about 730,000 trees in Grossmoor National Park since 2023. The trees are being planted in once forested areas that were chewed into grasslands by hungry hordes of moose. Whitaker says if they keep at it for another 3 years, they'll have planted more than a million trees. The park is the second largest national park in Atlantic Canada. That is your news for this hour. For more news at any time, you can check out our website at cbc.ca/NL. 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For CBC Newfoundland and Labrador on Radio 1, I'm Catherine Crummie.

Good morning and welcome to Newfoundland Morning. It is Monday, August 17th. I'm your host today, Colleen Connors, while Bernice takes some much-deserved time off. And she picked the great time to do it because the weather sure does look lovely this week. We have a packed show for you today. I certainly hope you had a lovely weekend. All of the athletes got home safely from the Newfoundland and Labrador Summer Games that was in Cornerbrook over the past week or so. Such a wonderful showing of sportsmanship and camaraderie. I certainly really did enjoy covering the Newfoundland and Labrador Summer Games all last week. The closing ceremonies were on Saturday, so I hope everyone is home with new swag and new medals. What a lovely, lovely time that was. But this morning on the show, we have a lot to dig into. For example, we're going to talk to a 79-year-old power lifter. We'll meet a power lifter from this province who continues to smash records. We're going to talk to a group trying to make cancer care more inclusive for the transgender and queer community in this province. And Newfoundland and Labrador has announced an increase in funding for families needing IVF. We're going to talk with the organizer of a group called Faces of Fertility. We'll find out what they think about this increase. We will continue to visit unique accommodations across the Atlantic region for our new feature called Summer Stays. Later on this morning, we'll take you to a place in Cormac. It offers guests a local culinary experience. And Newfoundland and Labrador is getting some unexpected help attracting tourists this year. And it comes from influencers. Of course, you know, they get you to buy all these beauty products and tell you to travel all these different places. Well, now Newfoundland and Labrador has become the hot spot. Choices for Youth plans to expand this new program that they have called the Beckett Hub Sites. They want to have them in central and in eastern rural areas of the province. We're going to bring you all the details about this big expansion. Now, will they or won't they? We'll get the latest update on trade negotiations between Canada and the U.S. That's later on Newfoundland Morning. And like I said, it does seem like we're going to have some good weather this week. It truly feels like a gorgeous summer out there, although it is a little bit dark when I came in this morning. So the days are getting a little bit shorter, but We're not going to talk about that. Okay, so our weather this morning for this listening area. Let's start in central today, where you have sunshine, sunshine, sunshine, with clouds moving in this afternoon. The wind is light. It's going to be 22 degrees, but it's going to feel more like 27 with that humidity, with a high UV index as well. For Green Bay, White Bay, Buchans in the interior, all the way to Deer Lake and the Humber Valley, sunshine for you. A few clouds moving in around lunchtime. There's a small chance of showers in the afternoon. High of 23 degrees, but feels more like 26. For Burgio and Ramia, cloudy this morning, light winds near lunchtime. A high of 20, but feeling more like 26 there today. Now, for Portabasque to Bay St. George, right into Cornerbrook, mainly cloudy today with some light winds, gusts around 60 kilometers an hour in the rec house. That's much later this afternoon. Highs of 18 degrees, right up to 21 degrees today. For Grosmore National Park and all of the Northern Peninsula, sunshine with clouds moving in near noon, light winds and a chance of some showers later this afternoon. Highs of 21 degrees, but 17 degrees along parts of the coast. For Red Bay to Lanseclair, increasing clouds in the morning, some light winds, a high of 19 degrees with a high UV index there as well. When it comes to travel across parts of this province today, things are looking really good. So all the Marine Atlantic ferries seem to be on time. There are no power outages, and our summer ferry services are all running on time as well, which is lovely to see. However, if you are out and about and you are traveling today and you see something that we should know about, please let us know. Long construction lines, maybe there's some moose on the road. You can always give me and my colleague Amy Feehan a call here at the studio, 709-637-1176. Shoot me off an email at newfoundlandmorning@cbc.ca, and I'll certainly check that as well. Let us know if you see anything if you're traveling this morning.

0: 10 minutes after 6 here on Newfoundland Morning, I'm Colleen Connors. Well, you know that phrase, age is just a number. Well, Ruby Khouratareff takes that to a new level. Following some major health issues after retirement, she decided to walk into a gym and knew right away it was for her. What she didn't know was that her journey would include a world of singlets, chalk, and really heavy weights, all at the age of 69. Now, Ruby has lost count of the number of provincial, national, and world powerlifting medals that she has won. Last weekend, at age 79, she added more to that count at the North American Regional Powerlifting Championships in St. John's. Weekend AM host Martin Jones met up with Khouratareff and asked her to take us back to her first competition in 2017.
1: September the 7th was my first competition. September the 7th, 2017, I got my first competition. I got a picture there of me walking in one of my pictures on crutches, and then the other one of me lifting weights. And
2: wow.
1: The rest is history. I mean, that was 2017. And this is 2037. Anyway, and I don't know how many provincials under my belt. I got three nationals. I got a Worlds that I done in 2022, a classic and equipped. I got a Commonwealth that was 2019. And now I just done NAPF after... Now, this is my second international, because my first one was in 2022 at Worlds.
2: Yeah.
1: So this was my second. Now, you know, I'm 10 years... I mean, I started when I was 69. I was in my prime then, so I was stronger. but I got 10 years under my belt, and, yeah. I mean, I still lift heavy. I don't lift as what I did when I was 60. But each year, each competition, I always... Because I'm the only one who's competing, so I always bit my own records, because there was no one to compete against.
2: Right.
1: So now in this competition, no one ever lifted at 84 plus masters 4, because that's what I am.
3: 84 kilograms.
1: Yes. Yeah. 84 plus kilograms is my weight at masters 4. So nobody lifted in this competition. There's no numbers there to beat, because nobody lifted. So what I lifted was the only record that was made for that for that age and the weight category. So it's mine to beat, or someone else to come up and beat it.
2: Right.
1: So I still, you know, I wanna keep going, because I don't know how many people have come up to me and sent me messages how I have inspired them at 78 years old. My aim to fame is because your master's 4 from 70 to 79. Next year I'll be 79 and 27.
2: Okay.
1: January the 1st of 28, I'll be turning 80. So my aim to fame is to keep going, and even after, but definitely to reach master's 5.
2: Right.
1: And they haven't come up with a master's 5 yet, so... They got to come up for me if I make it.
3: So you're going to force them to make a whole new age category just for you.
1: Well, I'll be the first one.
2: Yeah.
1: There are three or four more masters 4, but they're not 84 plus like me. There's an 84, 76, 52. And the next one to me is 77. That's, her name is Susan. Yeah. So I'll be 80. I'll be the first one turning 80.
2: Yeah.
1: So,
3: I mean, Ruby... If anybody who has ever powerlifted, they know that you love the sport.
1: Oh, dear.
3: But it's a painful sport to be in sometimes, right?
1: Yeah.
3: What is it about it that you love, though, that keeps you going through sometimes injuries and just sometimes all those muscle pains and aches and stuff, too?
1: Well, I mean, I do have injuries. I mean, you know, I got a bad shoulder right now. That's why I didn't lift too heavy. You know, Rob didn't want me, you know, to lift too heavy in the, you know, in the bench. But... It just keeps me going, because I love what I do, what I'm doing. I love how I'm inspiring people, and I love what it's doing to my body. Even if I don't compete, to come here into the gym and keep your body strong, you know, just for to keep moving,
2: yeah.
1: You know?
2: Yeah.
1: You know, you have to do that. There's an awful lot of people my age who are home, sat on the couch and can't hardly get up. But, you know, I just love what I'm doing.
3: It's amazing. And I love this idea that you're in competition with yourself only.
1: Yes.
3: I mean, in terms of getting yourself into the mindset for that, and to say, silly, it's not about anybody else. It's just about what I'm doing for myself, right?
1: Yes, what I'm doing. Every competition, I've always bet my own record. Just by a little. I did have competition 2024 at provincials. I didn't do it last year. Rob came to me, he said, Ruby, because he was looking up my records, he said, you don't have the national record anymore. I said, what? He said, this girl, Sylvia, her name is, she took your squat, took your bench, she took your dead. She always had my dead. And I said, how come? And then I found out that she turned 70, but she just turned 70 a couple of years ago. I got 8 years on her. So as soon as she turned 70, and she was always 84, right. But she gained weight, so she came up to 84 plus. So she took my records, and I said, I'm getting them back. That's the truth. So provincials, provincials in 2025, I got the videos, you know, that shows it. Yeah. Her squat was, my squat was 87.5. And hers was 90. So I came in the provincials and I got 95. Her bench was, my bench was 53.5.
2: Yeah.
1: She took it away with 54. I took 54.5. So I got my squat and my bench back. Now my did, she was always ahead, you know, ahead of me in dids. Yeah. But the point is, my record was 117.5. I did 118. It wasn't a national record, but I bet my own provincial record. So I got 118 kg. So I got my records back. And now this time she never competed in this, because when you're in nationals, and if you come first in nationals, you can apply for this competition.
2: Right.
1: But she came first in nationals because she took my records, but she hurt herself. She hurt her back. So she never applied for this one. So right. So that's how come I was able to.
3: Yeah, you scared her off, didn't you?
1: everyone said you scared her off. But I got my records back. But you know, I'm still going, and I hope I still do.
3: I want to talk about your records. I want to talk about your hardware as well, because I know your husband created a special display case for all your medals and stuff like that, too. I've seen pictures, Ruby. This thing is chock-a-block full, right? Does he have to create a new one soon, or what?
1: I do, because I said I got four from NAPF,
2: yeah.
1: Plus I got the national one, which was second place, my very first second place medal. But anyway, I got that.
3: If people could just see your face right now.
1: I know. I never had a second place record. And I'm not going again. It was always first. But as soon as I got the medals, my husband said,

0: You know, I'm really happy. I'm happy at what I do, and I'm happy that I inspire people. You know. Yeah, you know, and that's what they tell me. So. I love every minute of it.
1: Oh, I just love her enthusiasm. That's Ruby Korytaroff. She's a multi-medal winner and record holder in powerlifting at 79 years old. She was speaking with Weekend AM host Martin Jones.

0: You know who that was, right? Everybody knows that voice. That's Stomp and Tom Connors this morning on Newfoundland Morning. You're listening to CBC Radio 1 in Stephenville at 88.7 on the FM dial. It is 23 minutes after 6, and it's time now for a look at Business Digest with Chris Edwards.
1: Good morning. Last week, music streaming app Spotify added a new feature that has the potential to completely revolutionize the platform, a label for AI-generated artists. Some real artists say the change is a long time coming, as AI-generated music is exploding on Spotify. The news also comes as the Society of Composers, Authors, and Music Publishers of Canada announced it's partnering with technology platform Musical AI to ensure Canadian artists are compensated if their work is used to create AI music. To get a sense of just how widespread AI-generated music is becoming, I'm joined by Toronto-based music publicist Eric Alper. Good morning, Eric.
2: Good morning, Chris.
1: Eric, you're a publicist. How prevalent is AI in the music industry today? Do you have AI artists on your payroll?
2: I do. And you know what? The numbers are staggering on the supply side. There is a digital service provider and platform called Deezer, and it's the only major streamer that publishes this sort of data. And they reported in July that AI-generated tracks now make up more than 50% of the daily uploads. That's about 90,000 songs per day. And that is up from 10%.

0: in January of last year. So it's not a fringe issue anymore. This is a flood.
1: Okay, how does AI-generated music even work? How is it produced?
0: Yeah, I've got a couple of artists on the roster that are 100% AI-generated. There is still somebody human behind it, but they're the one that are typing in a prompt into tools like Suno or Udio, and they're describing a genre or a mood or even specific lyrics, and AI generates the full song with the vocals included in seconds. And some of it is used as a creative tool by real artists if they're stuck with the lyrics, or they want the drums to sound like this and not that. Some of it is based on a full fake artist persona with the face and the backstory, which is exactly why a lot of artists use it, which is also why a lot of artists hate those people who are doing it in the first place.
1: So if people are doing this, in many cases, anonymously, can your typical music listener tell if what they're listening to is AI generated?
0: I don't know if people can tell these days. I think that they can tell the photos, but I think what is going to be happening more and more is that the artists that are against AI and the associations are going to be louder than the people for it. The fact is, though, that those artists that are treating it purely as content, they're pumping out songs sometimes daily across all these different platforms. And if they can produce 50 songs a week instead of two, those royalties add up. We're still a penny business, even if it is right now, you know, a fraction of a cent per stream.
1: Okay, so if people are pumping out new songs every day, how is that disrupting the industry as a whole?
0: Financially, the real artists are the ones that are absorbing this cost. Every fraudulent or low-effort artificial intelligence stream dilutes the royalty pool that real musicians are paid from. And that's exactly why SOCAN, which is Canada's performance rights organization, has partnered with a company called Musical AI. And that partnership provides the tools that allow creators to be compensated when their work is used in AI content. And it also gives them the ability to opt in and opt out of their music being used for AI creators.
1: You're describing an industry that it's clearly in a state of flux. Where do you see this all going?
0: I think we're heading towards an industry that is going to be very split in two clear lanes. There's going to be human artists building real careers and a absolute flooded AI content layer that the platforms are going to keep working to wall off from the recommendations and the real royalties. The audience, as always, will get to dictate where the industry goes from here. If they like the kind of music that AI is creating, expect to get more of it. But at least platforms like Spotify is not allowing AI content in the musical recommendations. So there's going to be a level of where the music discovery could be for people, which means that we may not hear a lot of it in the first place.
1: Okay. Well, I really appreciate the insights, Eric. Great to talk to you.
0: Thank you so much for having me, Chris.
1: Eric Alper is a Canadian music publicist based in Toronto. For CBC Radio, I'm Chris Edwards.
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2: I'm Colleen Connors, host of Newfoundland Morning on this Monday morning. It is coming up shortly to the national and international news. Big announcement coming to Newfoundland and Labrador today. The premiers of Newfoundland and Labrador and Quebec will be making a major energy announcement in St. John's this afternoon. CBC will be sure to have wall-to-wall coverage of this on Here and Now tonight at 6, CBC Radio, and of course our website, cbc.ca/NL. Well, the Fisherman's Museum and Salvage will be hosting a rug hooking demonstration on Friday from 1 to 3 p.m. A longtime member of the Rug Hooking Guild of Newfoundland will do a demonstration. So that's for everyone to check out in Salvage. That's coming up on Friday. And
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4: 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This is World Report. Good morning, I'm Mike Wise. Demand for Canadian citizenship is soaring, and it's mostly coming from the United States. New data obtained by CBC News shows citizenship applications have surged since Ottawa made changes under Bill C-3 last year. They rose by nearly 50% in April and May alone. And as Elizabeth Thompson explains, it's creating an expanding backlog and piles of paperwork.
6: Each request, you are going through boxes and boxes of material to find a single document sometimes.
7: Lisa Hydug is president of the Association of Canadian Archivists. Her members are being swamped by requests for genealogical records from people applying for Canadian citizenship certificates, a lot of them Americans. Hydug says some are going back hundreds of years to prove they had a Canadian ancestor.
6: A lot of these records are pre-Confederation.
7: Under new citizenship rules that went into effect in December, anyone who can prove direct descent from a Canadian ancestor is eligible for Canadian citizenship. The certificate allows them to apply for a Canadian passport, live, or work in Canada. As of May 31st, more than 6,000 people have been certified Canadian through Bill C-3. More than 17,000 others were granted it because a parent was Canadian. But that's just the tip of a very large iceberg. Currently, more than 121,000 applications are waiting for a decision. The government says that wait could take more than 2 years. The program has also had problems. In June, the government suddenly suspended the certificates issued to 100 people, saying it had concerns about the documents they submitted. Some had already moved to Canada. Most have been resolved, but NDP immigration critic Jenny Kwan wants answers.
8: So it really makes no sense whatsoever what's going on.
7: Meanwhile, Hydug wants government funding to help deal with a flood of requests from people who want to be certified Canadian. Elizabeth Thompson, CBC News, Ottawa.
9: Prime Minister Mark Carney is in St. John's today for a new energy security announcement. He'll be joined by Newfoundland and Labrador Premier Tony Wakeham and Quebec Premier Christine Fréchette. The two provinces are expected to sign an updated agreement on hydropower generated on the Churchill River. The CBC's Patrick Butler has the details.
10: Newfoundland and Labrador premiers have sought for decades to change the 1969 Churchill Falls contract, a deal as infamous as it is ironclad, which sees Quebec buy Labrador power at bargain basement prices. The current contract doesn't run out until 2041, but Quebec is thirsty for new energy, setting the table for a new price and, in exchange, new hydropower projects in Labrador worth tens of billions. An initial MOU was signed in 2024, but Newfoundland and Labrador Premier Tony Wakeham, backed by an independent panel, launched fresh talks and promised an improved agreement after taking office last fall. Radio-Canada has confirmed a retooled deal to be unveiled today includes wind power and will see power generation skyrocket on the Churchill River, surpassing 12,000 megawatts. The deal will also create a dedicated transmission corridor for Newfoundland and Labrador, allowing some power to travel through Quebec and on to other buyers. Ottawa has been pushing the two provinces toward the deal, and federal tax credits are expected to ease construction costs. The new deal comes as an election looms in Quebec, and as crucial support from First Nations hasn't been secured. Patrick Butler for CBC News, St. John's.
9: U.S. President Donald Trump's son-in-law is meeting with Israel's prime minister today. Jared Kushner will aim to convince Benjamin Netanyahu to sign a U.S.-backed Gaza peace plan. He reportedly met with the new leader of Hamas, Khalil al-Haya, in Egypt yesterday. Earlier this month, Netanyahu rejected the Gaza Board of Peace's proposal, claiming it does not sufficiently guarantee Hamas will disarm. Netanyahu is facing pressure from Israeli hardliners in the lead-up to an election in October. Opening statements begin today in the Tupac Shakur murder trial. The rapper was shot and killed in Las Vegas nearly 30 years ago. 63-year-old Dwayne Davis is charged with his murder based on his own memoir. Reporter Steve Futterman has the latest from Las Vegas.
11: For nearly three decades, it's been one of the most talked about unsolved murders. Today, Dwayne Davis, a former powerful gang leader, goes on trial. He isn't accused of pulling the trigger, but rather putting together all the elements to make sure it happened. The prosecution's key evidence is Davis's own words from his 2019 memoir and interviews. Davis admits supplying the gun used in the attack and being in the car that pulled up alongside Shakur. Legal analyst Caroline Polisi.
12: He really spoke pretty openly about his involvement in this alleged murder, and that is now coming back to haunt him.
11: The defense claims that Davis was embellishing and fabricating, hoping to increase sales of his book. And Davis now also says he wasn't even in Las Vegas the night of the killing. A cousin of Shakur, William Lassane, believes Davis is responsible.
13: He admitted his role in the murder of Tupac Shakur. Continuously, repeatedly, he was screaming it out publicly. So the guilt lies with what he said himself.
11: The trial is expected to last 4 to 5 weeks, and there will be TV cameras in the courtroom. Steve Futterman, CBC News, Las Vegas.
4: Actress Hayden Panettiere has died. The 36-year-old starred in the hit TV series Nashville and Heroes, but she began her career at just 8 months old. Panettiere described her difficult introduction to Hollywood to CBS back in May.
14: Every moment on set, I didn't care about anybody else's opinion but my mom's. Yeah. Because I knew that if she was unhappy with my performance in any way, that the rest of the day was going to be ruined.
15: Yes.
14: It was going to be a very bad day.
4: Panettiere had been promoting her book, This Is Me, A Reckoning. In it, she describes her struggles with postpartum depression and addiction. The actress would have turned 37 on Friday. No cause of death has been announced. Nearly 130 wildfires are burning across British Columbia, including the Bald Range Fire near Okanagan Lake. Residents of more than 1,000 properties in the Summerland area have been cleared to return. They live closest to the lake in areas largely untouched by the fire. But as the CBC's Helen Pike reports, many more people are still waiting to learn the fate of their homes.
16: Hello, this is a critical alert from District of Summerland.
17: For Zane and Kirsten Scullard, they didn't know what to expect as they rounded the corner, but quickly, relief.
18: We're just praying for the firefighters, to be honest, because we're good. Our home is safe, and thanks to them.
19: Yeah, I have to say it's been overwhelming.
17: Nearby, Sandy Martins was packed for a vacation when the evacuation order dropped. Back now, the house is just how he left it.
20: Same as any other day after work. Yeah, except it's like a ghost town around here. So it's quiet.
21: Yeah, it's kind of devastating.
17: Melody Willis found out through word of mouth the fire hit her farm.
21: I don't know what's left. I've heard all the fencing is gone.
17: She wishes those in her situation had more clarity ahead of the phased reentry planning.
22: I completely understand.
17: Mayor Doug Holmes sympathizes, but he doesn't have a lot of clarity or answers either.
22: There are still a couple parts of town where fire is still burning, power lines are down.
17: The mayor says residents home now are still under an evacuation alert. A wind change could threaten the district again.
22: It is getting larger, still out of control. The reason we're able to bring people back to Summerland is it's growing away from Summerland.
17: The mayor is cautious but optimistic that more people can go home in the coming days. Helen Pike, CBC News, Summerland, British Columbia.
4: Also in BC, Tumbler Ridge is demolishing its only high school today. Earlier this year, an 18-year-old opened fire inside the building, killing students, a staff member, and then herself. As CBC's Michelle Allen tells us, officials hope demolishing the site will help the community move on.
23: Careful, staged, trauma-informed. That's how officials describe the teardown of Tumbler Ridge Secondary School, where a shooter killed 5 children and 1 education assistant in February. Once the site of one of Canada's deadliest mass shootings, they'll restore the lot to grass by the fall. Chad Anderson is the school district's chair. He previously told CBC that crews spent several weeks removing everything from the building.
24: Starting from the inside out, effectively.
23: They compacted everything and drove it in covered trucks to landfills in other towns, where they made sure it was covered quickly. Necessary steps to prevent scavengers from looking for souvenirs in the tragedy, he said.
24: This process has been designed to ensure that's not possible and that, you know, people can expect privacy through this.
23: Tumbler Ridge was the community's only high school. It's been closed since the shooting. Students have been taking classes in portables. Premier David Eby said in May that the plan was to build a new school somewhere else as quickly as possible. They'll have access to $200 million in funding from the federal and provincial governments to do it. We don't know where the new school will be or what it will look like, only that it will be different. Michelle Allen, CBC News, Vancouver.
4: And that is the latest national and international news from World Report. I'm Mike Wise. This is CBC News.
0: And good morning. This is Newfoundland Morning. I'm your host today, Colleen Connors, on this Monday, August 17th. Coming up in this half hour of the show, we're going to talk to a group trying to make cancer care more inclusive for the transgender and queer community. More on that in just a little bit. It's going to be a nice sunny day for most parts of our listening area here at Newfoundland Morning. Right now in Stephenville, it's 11 degrees. Daniels Harbour is also 11, mainly sunny, and 12 degrees at the Gander International Airport. Now, for a better look at our weather, we're going now to meteorologist Rob Carroll with the Environment Canada Gander Weather Office. Good morning, Rob.
1: Hi, Colleen. Good morning.
0: So we're going to have some sunshine today. Is there much rain in store for us in the coming days?
1: Nothing too much today, no. There's a bit of low cloud around there through some eastern areas like Terra Nova, right on the doorstep of us here in Gander and around Grand Falls. But that should burn back with the sun this morning and give us some sun to start the day, a little bit increase in cloud this afternoon. Now back through central, western Newfoundland, northern Newfoundland, even up into southern Labrador, there's a bit of patchy fog or low cloud around here and there, but for the most part, it's mainly sunny start. We'll see some increase in cloudiness as the day goes on. Maybe a chance of a shower there for parts of western Newfoundland later on, but there is some shower activity expected to move in tonight for western Newfoundland, northern Newfoundland, up into southern Labrador. And eventually a little of that will spill into central Newfoundland as well through the night into tomorrow morning. And then that shower activity is likely to continue really for a good chunk of the week for most of western and Newfoundland, northern Newfoundland, and up into southern Labrador. There's a ridge of high pressure over the Grand Banks that's really not allowing it to make it all the way to the east coast. So the further east you go, the less likely you are to see any showers until probably later in the week. There's still even a chance of a scattered sprinkle in those areas. But the main shower activity looks like it's going to stick to the west for the next couple of days.
0: Certainly been a wet summer, hasn't it?
1: Yeah. It's been quite a bit wetter than last year for sure, and definitely cooler as well.
0: Yeah, absolutely. Although some nice warm temps. I mean, I think we're going to have some warmer weather at least throughout most of the area today.
1: Yeah, with the sun there, we should see most areas get up into the low 20s. There is a bit of southwest wind, so if that's blowing on shore, it might be a few degrees cooler. But overall, we're looking at, fairly seasonable temperatures anyway, low 20s for highs. Even tomorrow, a lot of places will get up into the low 20s again, so that's not too bad.
0: Thanks so much for your time.
1: You're welcome. Have a good day.
0: You too. That's meteorologist Rob Carroll with the Environment Canada Weather Office in Gander. And because of all that rain, of course, we do have a really low to moderate fire risk for most of Newfoundland and Labrador. So that is good to see, especially compared to last summer. Now, there is a lot of fog at the Deer Lake Airport this morning, sitting at 8 degrees. There is one flight cancellation there. The Provincial Airlines flight 928 from Goose Bay has been canceled, so you might want to check in on some travel. Flights are looking on time at the Gander International Airport. When it comes to ferries in our service area, most things are looking like they're on time for the summer schedule. Marine Atlantic Ferry is running on time today. No power outages to report, which is always nice to see. If you see something out on the road and you're traveling in our area today, give me a call. Myself, Amy Feehan, is here as well. You can give her a shout if you see a moose or any construction on the roads, any delays, 709-637-1172, or send me an email, newfoundlandmorning@cbc.ca.

0: I know some of you don't want to think about it, but it's soon back to school time. Now, I absolutely love back to school shopping. Surprise, surprise, if you know me. But I especially loved picking out all the outfits for that first day of school. Oh, the best feeling ever. New sneakers, new outfits. So here at Newfoundland Morning, we're having a little bit of a contest. 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So, my goodness, the trends over the years. Amy Feehan is here with me this morning. And although we're not the same age, we definitely have some cringy back-to-school photos.
1: Mm-hmm, 100%. I feel like we had a lot of crossover in our style, though, because
0: yes.
1: I feel like you were probably in university, maybe, when I was in junior high. No, you were actually just graduating high school as I went into high school.
0: Listen, we both were fashion victims. Mm-hmm. It's okay.
1: Yeah.
0: Let me think. The skinny jeans, the really tight pastel skinny jeans. That was a big one. The big platform shoes.
1: Mm-hmm.
0: The straightening of the hair. Oh,
1: oh
0: man,
1: God.
0: The straighteners.
1: Flat iron as much as possible.
0: The heavy eyeliner.
1: Rough. Yeah.
0: What were you saying earlier about the feathers? You used to get these feathers put into strands of your hair.
1: Because I wasn't allowed to dye my hair. So I was like, these feather things are so cool. And they look so bad, like looking back. Yeah. I think 2014 is the year I think of fashion nightmares of, yeah.
0: Yeah, there were some doozies, that's for sure. Mm-hmm. Definitely. You know, the music too of that those summer songs always mm-hmm. remind me too of the back to school era and going out shopping and everything. I particularly remember Carly Rae Jepsen at that time.
1: Oh,
0: you too?
1: Yeah, huge. Why do I feel like Call Me Maybe came out around that time? I could be wrong. But yeah, I was heavily into Carly Rae Jepsen at that time. I actually saw her in concert.
0: You did?
1: She was opening for, I think it was Headley
0: okay.
1: at the time. Yeah, so we went to St. John's. It was my first concert without my parents. So I went with a friend's parent instead, and I got to stay away for the weekend. So that was really fun. And she was an opener, which is kind of insane thinking about Carly Rae Jepsen as this huge pop star opening for somebody.
0: Yeah, absolutely. You saw her before she was big.
1: Yeah, and now she's really big. So big that she's coming out with an album next month, I believe it is. I think it's September 28th. It's called Day and Night. Here's a single from that album. This is called After All.

0: Brand new song there by Carly Rae Jepsen called After All from her new album that's coming out soon. That's a real groove one. I like that one. It is 10 minutes to 7 here on Newfoundland Morning, and I'm Colleen Connors. I'm your host for the next couple of days. Well, a cancer diagnosis can be one of life's biggest and most difficult challenges. Most people in Newfoundland and Labrador know that. By navigating cancer care as a transgender or gender diverse person comes with a lot of added challenges. Now, Queering Cancer is a national group working to make cancer care more inclusive for the queer community. Amanda Boulderson is a co-founder and director at Queering. James Moriarty of St. John's is a trans man who has been through cancer treatment. CBC's Jamie Fitzpatrick spoke with them both.
1: Amanda, tell us about some of the most common challenges that queer and gender diverse people face when they're navigating the healthcare system for cancer treatment.
2: There's a host of barriers, really, that kind of get in the way of equitable and affirming cancer care for queer, trans, non-binary people. First of all, there's a higher incidence of some types of cancer in the community. And then across the kind of cancer trajectory, when people come into treatment and screening, there's a lack of access to screening, less uptake for screening. So sometimes then people present with later diagnoses for cancer, you know, and the treatment then is more complicated. When people are in treatment, sometimes it's difficult to disclose sexual orientation or gender identity. There can be a lack of education and sensitivity from healthcare staff. And there's really a sort of almost total lack of support, which is kind of where Queering Cancer came in. And then when people move into, you know, post-treatment survivorship phase, you're sort of trying to, you know, merge that cancer patient identity or that survivor identity with a queer or trans identity. And there's some evidence that people who are young and adolescent with cancer have higher incidences of chronic disease after treatment and poorer mental health. So, you know, the barriers are kind of stacked against queer and trans people throughout the whole sort of cancer pathway, if you like.
1: James, tell us about your experience in the healthcare system. You were diagnosed with cancer in 2021, right?
3: That's correct, yeah. So I was diagnosed in 2021. I had some really good experiences and some really bad experiences with people in the healthcare system. My oncologist and my family doctor were and are great. But there were other healthcare providers and staff members that provided basically a big barrier to me in terms of, you know, accessing treatment just from a perspective of, as an example, I called to confirm an appointment at one point, and the person on the other line told me that I must be calling the wrong place because this is the place for where women go. And I had to sort of argue a little bit with her in order to get her to confirm the appointment for me. And that was, you know, just unnecessary. She could have just looked and said yes or no, whether or not I had an appointment, but she had to argue back and forth with me. And that was, you know, that's unnecessary, right?
1: Amanda, something we hear about from people with cancer is how the need for support doesn't stop once treatment ends. So has Queering Cancer looked at the barriers to post-cancer support as well?
2: Yeah, well, I sort of touched on that when I said that, you know, survivorship and even moving into sort of end-of-life care if necessary is also difficult. There's just a lack of support in general. When we started Queering Cancer in 2020, we were looking for support groups and there really wasn't anything out there. There was a few things outside of the country. Things are getting better. I think there's about 13 virtual support groups now, a lot of which take Canadian patients. But as I said, it's trying to integrate your identity into an already marginalized identity. And, you know, as cancer survivors know, cancer survivorship is no kind of walk in the park. So it's also difficult for caregivers. You know, there's really a lack of support out there for them. And caregivers with queer people may be, you know, chosen family, not biological family. So it's even less set up for support for them.
1: James, you're also a researcher with Queering Cancer, and having gone through cancer yourself, how does that experience inform how you're approaching the research?
3: I think it gives me a good base of knowledge to sort of draw from in terms of communicating with our research participants, because that's one of the main things that I've been doing is interviewing our research participants. So having that base to be able to connect with the folks that we've been able to connect with on, that helps a lot. And it also feels good for me too, because when I was diagnosed, I didn't know anybody who was trans and had a gendered cancer diagnosis. And now I know a whole bunch of people who are trans and have had a gendered cancer diagnosis, and it made me feel less alone.
1: James, in your mind, what can be done to improve cancer care services for queer and trans people? Is it a matter of changing attitudes, or do you think more systemic change is needed?
3: I think it's definitely a bit of both. There's definitely some things that need to change in terms of decisions that go from the top down, but there's also some things that need to change in terms of people's attitudes, because you kind of have to have a little bit of humility in order to put yourself in somebody's shoes and understand where they're coming from and how their life experience might be affecting their experience as someone who's going through cancer. So it's a little bit of both, really.
1: Amanda, Queering Cancer recently put out a call. You're looking for trans and gender diverse volunteers to take part in a study about gynecological cancer. Can you tell us more about that?
2: Yeah, I think the needs of trans and gender diverse people with gynecological cancer are pretty great. Imagine, you're a trans man and you have a cancer that's associated with, an organ that doesn't reflect your gender. It can be really dysphoric and difficult. So we have a 3-year study by the Canadian Cancer Society. We're about halfway through right now. We're looking for people to talk to, basically. So anyone who's gender diverse or trans, who's had experience with any kind of gynecological cancer, sort of pre-diagnosis to diagnosis. And we'd love to talk to you. So we've got details on our website, which is queeringcancer.ca. And you can also find us on Instagram. And myself and James would love to hear your story.
1: James, having navigated cancer care and treatment through the healthcare system, what words of support would you offer to other trans or gender diverse folks who are going through something similar?
3: That's a good question. I think my biggest piece of advice would probably be to both advocate for yourself and to allow others to advocate for you if you find that advocating for yourself is difficult, because it can change a lot of things. If you're able to advocate for yourself or someone is able to advocate for you, you can change a lot of things about the way you're receiving care, and you can even change a lot of attitudes sometimes depending on who it is you're actually having a conversation with. So it's kind of a case of go in expecting the worst and hoping for the best, and make sure that you have someone on your side, and that'll help a lot.
1: Okay, well, I want to thank you both for talking to us about this issue today. James, thanks very much for telling us about your experience.
3: Of course, thank you.
2: Thank you for having us.
0: That's Amanda Boulderson and James Moriarty. They're with the organization Queering Cancer. You can find out more information at queeringcancer.ca. Up next, a look at news.
4: This is CBC News for Newfoundland and Labrador. I'm Catherine Crummy. Good morning. Well, the premier of this province, Quebec Premier Christine Fréchette, and Prime Minister Mark Carney are in St. John's today for a major energy announcement. While right now there are few details available about the subject matter of the announcement, this follows last week's reports that talks have been ramping up about a new deal on Churchill Falls Power. Quebec's energy minister and Hydro-Québec executives are also expected to be present for the announcement. Sources not authorized to speak on the matter say a new agreement would allow this province to sell energy to other markets through Quebec, and more electricity will be generated than outlined in the previous MOU. Premier Tony Wakeham has promised to get a better deal, and Radio-Canada has confirmed Frechette will sign some sort of agreement later today. CBC News will bring you more details today as they become available. And Innu Nation has elected new leadership. Jody Ashney is the group's new grand chief. Ashney has been at the forefront of a dispute with the province over Innu history in Labrador. As the CBC's Abby Cole reports, that's the main reason why she ran.
5: For the first time, I'm speechless.
6: Formerly a cultural guardian for the Innu Nation, Jody Ashney is now stepping into a new role as grand chief. Before being elected, Ashney spoke out against the province in a dispute over Innu history in Labrador. As an archaeologist herself, Ashney says the clash is what motivated her to run for the role.
5: It's something that now is going to be the top of my priority list to make sure that is removed from the province and stop being pushed as a narrative on the Innu people.
6: Despite only being in the role for just one day, Ashney said she is ready to step up to hold the province accountable.
5: I will fight my hardest to make sure that we are recognized, that our rights are maintained, upheld, and that the Innu people will find a better way to move forward together.
6: Meanwhile, as talks of a new Churchill Falls deal ramp up, Premier Tony Wakeham and Quebec Premier Christine Frechette are making an energy announcement on Monday. Ashenis says she is coming to St. John's for that announcement. Abby Cole, CBC News, St. John's.
4: Well, influencers are calling Newfoundland and Labrador a trending tourist destination. And as more of them find their way to the province, local marketing organizations say it could help boost tourism in ways that it's never been before. The CBC's Max Bacco reports.
7: Welcome to Newfoundland.
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9: More influencers are making their way to Newfoundland and Labrador, giving their followers a front row look at what the province has to offer.
10: It is an all-around destination for tourism.
9: That's Luke Martin, known online as Chopstick Travel.
11: Snow crab is more of like a Newfoundland thing.
9: He's among the many influencers who recently visited the province. Ryan Clark of the marketing agency Newfoundland Buzz says the influencer boom is bigger than anything he's seen since starting the business.
12: And then in this year, it has been more than ever, people from around the globe, YouTubers, Instagrammers, and TikTokers have been coming here.
9: And these influencers bring a whole new level of exposure. Paul Bouguet from Destination St. John says influencers help put the province on travelers' radar.
13: And so when influencers come here and they're able to share that story with their wider network, it lets us reach an audience that we may not be able to or we may not have in the past.
9: And Bouguet says these content creators are absolutely driving provincial tourism growth. Max Bacco, CBC News, St. John's.
4: And Parks Canada says it is planting thousands of trees in western Newfoundland to help its forests recover from a moose population that was once among the most abundant on Earth. Agency scientist Derek Whitaker says teams have planted about 730,000 trees in Grossmoor National Park since 2023. The trees are being planted in once forested areas that were chewed into grasslands by hungry hordes of moose. Whitaker says in the 1990s, there were 6,500 moose in the park, with some areas home to 5 or 6 per square kilometer. Moose hunting was approved in the park in 2011 in an effort to reduce the herd. The population now sits around 2,000. Whitaker says if they keep up the tree planting for another 3 years, they'll have planted around 1.25 million trees. That is your news for this hour. Now it's back to your morning show. For CBC Newfoundland and Labrador on Radio 1, I'm Catherine Crummy.
0: Thank you, Catherine. You know, just last summer, I went with Derek Whitaker in a chopper to have a closer look at them planting all of those trees. It really is a massive undertaking, and it really is something to see, but it's so cool that they're replanting all those trees in those areas. It is 5 after 7 here on Newfoundland Morning. I'm your host, Colleen Connors, for the next couple of days. Coming up in this half hour of the show, the province has announced an increase in IVF funding for families. We're going to talk with an organizer of a group called Faces of Fertility to find out what they think of that government increase. And before we get to that, of course, we're going to have a look at the weather across this area. It is a fine summer day for most parts of Newfoundland. For central Newfoundland today, sunshine, some clouds moving in later in the afternoon. Wind is light, though. High of 22 degrees, feels more like 27 with the humidity. A UV index is high with a level of 6 there today. For Green Bay, White Bay, Buchans, Deer Lake, all the way through the Humber Valley, sunshine today with some clouds near noon. That fog is supposed to burn off this morning. There's a small chance of showers later in the afternoon, high of 23 degrees, feeling more like 26. For Burgio and Ramia, cloudy this morning, light winds around lunchtime, a high of 20 degrees, but feels more like 26 degrees in Burgio today. For Portabasque to Bay St. George, right down to Cornerbrook, mainly cloudy today with some light winds, but gusts of 60 kilometers an hour in the Rec House area. That's later this afternoon. Highs of 18 to 21 degrees today. For Grosmoor National Park and most of the Northern Peninsula, sunshine with clouds moving in near noon, light winds and a chance of some showers later this afternoon. Highs of 21, feels like 17 along parts of the coast. For Southern Labrador, Red Bay to Lance Eclair, some cloudiness this morning, light winds, a high of 19 degrees, but a high UV index there today. Now, it looks like most of our ferries for this area are running on time today. There is a cancellation at the Deer Lake International Airport. Provincial Airlines Flight 928 from Goose Bay is canceled. Flights are looking on time at the Gander International Airport, excuse me. If you see anything out there on the roads, let me know. You can shoot me off an email, newfoundlandmorning@cbc.ca. Any construction or wildlife, you can also give us a call, 709-637-1172.

0: It is 8 minutes after seven here on Newfoundland Morning. If you're listening in Port-au-Basque at CBC Radio 1, that's 91.9 on the FM dial. Well, on Friday, the province announced an increase in IVF funding for families. The fertility subsidy program will provide $29,000 for those who are eligible. This is a $9,000 increase from the previous maximum announced in 2025. Here is a little bit of Leela Evans, the health minister, at that announcement.
1: We plan to work with Newfoundland Labrador Health Services and work with doctors who are interested in having the service here as to how do we do that. Because we recognize the emotional strain, the financial burden of families and residents of our province who struggle to conceive.
0: That, of course, was Leela Evans, the health minister for this province. LaDon Wellen is a fertility advocate. Now, she started the Facebook group called Faces of Fertility, and she joins me on the line this morning. Good morning, LaDon.
2: Good morning.
0: Thanks so much for joining me.
2: No problem.
0: What do you think when you hear Minister Evans there and you hear about this increase at this announcement?
2: It's really exciting to have an increase. You know, when I went through IVF, there was no funding available at all. So the fact that there is funding is fantastic. $29,000 should cover one round now. But ultimately, we want IVF to be in province. And every single time that there's funding announced, it just seems like it's because the announcement for a clinic to be open just gets pushed further and further.
0: Okay, let's break that down a little bit. What do you mean it only covers one round? Do most people have to go through more than one?
2: So fertility is very unpredictable. I did IVF in March 2020, and I didn't get my children out of it. So I spent around $25,000 and didn't get a child out of that. Lots of people end up having to go back multiple times for what they call an embryo transfer. So that is between like $5,000 and $10,000, depending on your medication, your travel arrangements, and if you have a place to stay. So lots of people end up spending, you know, $50,000 to $70,000, no problem, even just to try to have one child.
0: Those are wild numbers. How significant is this increase of $9,000?
2: $9,000, again, will make that one round should be fully covered. But again, one round is not successful for everybody. Also, with the traveling, the last-minute plane rides, and up to a month in a hotel, you know, sometimes that can go way above the $29,000. So while it is fantastic, a lot of people just don't have that money up front either to wait for it to be paid back after.
0: Right. So does the province cover that? In your experience, when you were going through this, was the travel covered at all by this province?
2: When I went through it, nothing was covered. You can claim the travel on that $29,000, again, which is great, but lots of times with a last-minute flight, you don't know the exact date you need to go, so it can be pretty pricey to travel and stay without being able to pre-plan an exact date.
0: Absolutely. Can you tell us a little bit more about your story? I know you mentioned a little bit of it already, but I'd love to know more.
2: So we struggled for lots of years to get pregnant. We exhausted all of the fertility treatment options available in province and decided to go to Calgary for IVF when nothing else was available here. I did March 2020, which was terrible timing. So when I ultimately, the IVF failed for us, and then I got back, I wasn't able to return. Because my embryos were stuck in Calgary and there was travel bans. So it really made me realize how important it was to have IVF in our province. And that's when I kind of started to fight for it. So since then, I've actually had two children, which is amazing, with the help of fertility services here. But it still doesn't negate the fact that IVF is definitely important to have in province for us.
0: Congratulations on your family. That's wonderful.
2: Thank you so much.
0: So I want to know more about, you mentioned a clinic. So, you know, there has been mention of a local IVF clinic in this province. Tell me more. How badly do we need this? And do you think it's going to happen?
2: I like to believe that it's going to happen. It's been years, though. So they announced it first in 2021, which, you know, we thought that it would be here by 2022. The clinic here would allow people, especially people without paid time off work, to be able to access it easier. You know, you can have to go up to a month for treatment, but if it was available here, then we would just be able to pop out for appointments. Obviously, if you live on the Avalon, but it would still make it way more accessible for people in Newfoundland without having to go on a plane. The clinic needs to open and needs to be, you know, we still need the funding for the clinic here to make it fully accessible for people, because I do believe that, you know, reproductive rights are just basic human rights and it should be covered in our healthcare. But the clinic definitely needs to be top priority of opening in Newfoundland.
0: So when there was a switch in government, is that when it all stopped being spoken about? You said, you know, it was Fury's government in 2021. You thought it was happening in 2022. And is it just crickets now, or have you heard anything at all?
2: I haven't heard anything except this increase in funding again, which every time that there's an increase in funding, it kind of makes me believe that it's getting pushed. So there hasn't been any concrete announcements about a date or when it will actually be taking place. So hopefully, even with the change in government, it's still going to happen because it's so important for the people here.
0: You started this group, Faces of Fertility. What do you hear? What do you see posted in this group?
2: So I originally started to share my own story, just to show how important it was to have a clinic here and to show what going through IVF actually entailed. And then I started showcasing other people's stories. Lots of times it's just about the stress and the heartbreak that people don't understand of going through infertility. So that's what I've kind of focused on, just bringing awareness to what people are actually going through behind closed doors through infertility, and just some facts about, you know, what it actually is for people and like how come some people need fertility services. So that's kind of what I've showcased over the years through the group. And it's been pretty successful, which is amazing to show people, you know, what people are actually dealing with.
0: Absolutely. What more do you think can be done to support families and people that are going through fertility services or need more help with fertility services?
2: Again, first and foremost, taking the stress of having to travel away by opening a clinic here would be amazing. Also, some mental health help. It is an extremely stressful time in people's lives, by far the hardest thing that I've ever had to deal with. You know, we need support and to not feel like we're fighting the government to have, you know, access to care. So definitely mental health support, and then just support of having, you know, our own doctors be the ones who treat us instead of having to travel. I think that would really help people.
0: Absolutely. Thank you so much. I learned so much this morning. Thanks for joining me.
2: Thanks for having me.
0: LaDawn Whelan is a fertility advocate. She started the Facebook group called Faces of Fertility. 17 minutes now after 7. A song now, well, it's a cover, but I think I might even like this one better than the original. You know, it's so lovely. This is The Once with You're My Best Friend.

0: can just hear Jerry smiling when you hear that song. That's The Once with a cover of Queen's You're My Best Friend. 20 minutes after 7 here on Newfoundland Morning. A woman in Rodican Bide Arm is proof that believing in the value of something can really pay off. Tina Randall spoke to CBC Newfoundland Morning in September of last year about an old replica of the sailing ship, the Matthew. You know, the original Matthew, of course, was John Cabot's ship when he arrived in Bonavista in 1497. But years ago, around 2002, a man from Rodican Bide Arm was inspired to build his own Matthew replica. It was in the community for many years, but had become dilapidated and was at risk of being lost to history. Well, there's some good news, and the Matthew replica is getting some attention. Tina Randall spoke with Newfoundland Morning's host, Bernice Hillier. Good morning, Tina.
1: Good morning, Bernice.
2: Well, just describe for people who haven't seen pictures of this Matthew replica, what does it look like and what kind of condition is it in?
1: It's actually in really good condition, despite where it's been in, you know, drastic weather and everything. Now, it's got a lot of seagull poop, I would call it, right now. So they're going to scrape that all off, right, and get her done over wood preserver so we can keep her.
2: Now, why do you think this is worth preserving?
1: It's the story behind this boat is why she's worth preserving. It's not regardless of who built the boat. Because this man was a very private man, right? He kept himself to himself, done everything, like I said, for this boat, no power tools, no assistant, nothing. Never even had a chainsaw to do, you know, solid his logs. He hauled it out with a dog team, started this boat just in his front yard till he managed to get his truck to bring everything down while we'd had called down by the beach.
2: And this is Laud Rousel that you're talking about. He is the boat builder.
1: He is a boat builder, yeah. He was born in 1946, and he died in 2011.
2: Tina, you started out with just a few small fundraisers. Obviously, it must be really rewarding to see that now others have come on board and this is going to happen. Why did you feel Laud Rousel's replica of the Matthew was worth saving? Just tell us a little bit more about what went into making that vessel.
1: He began with nothing. A dog team. A box saw. That's how he began his project. To do all that work, groundwork on his home, no assistance of power tools or anybody. He done it all himself. I mean, he made up his own seal oil to preserve the boat. Done that. That's not easy. I'm told that is not easy to do. But he done it himself. And he took pride in his boat. The reason why he went and done it like the Matthew is because he had one son, right? One son. Two daughters, but he had one son. His name was Matthew. And it's the story I've been told that he loved the look of that boat, Matthew. So that's why he done this boat, named after his son and the Matthew replica. How many people can you say, I wish my dad could have done that for me? So there is a bigger story behind this man, Laud Rousel.
2: You started your effort to try to preserve this a number of years ago. What's happened since you and I last spoke?
1: Since me and you last spoke, well, like I said, the cradle and everything was done, was all done by locals. Everything was donated in, just, and we had to, you know, go back and forth with the Canadian Coast Guard, because this was started, this project, that they were cleaning up the beaches in Newfoundland, so they approached our council that they were going to come and take this boat because she was becoming an eyesore and a danger where she was in, you know, at access at the beach. So a lot of residents didn't want this boat took out of it due to the story behind it. So we come up with a committee with the town of Rodican Bide Arm Council backing us. They went above and beyond, right, to help us with this. So right now, they got a JCP project, the Job Creation Partnership Program, right? It's a government funding program that helps a nonprofit community project. So our new town manager reached out to the government to see if they could give us some help. It's given our locals income at the same time.

0: Cloth is doing our project for us.
1: And so what is the plan? What is it going to look like when all that work is done?
0: Well, August the 3rd, the project started. The boat plus her cradle was placed. She's upright now, not falling down or nothing like that. She's upright as if she's ready to sail. I mean, that boat is heavy. She's 34 by 11, thumb up to her Jennifer, so she's solid. She's pointing out, you know, out to the harbor as if she's ready. Someone's going to take her and go out and sail her off. So right now, the bank work project now is waiting for our local construction company, Mr. Dale Canning. He's doing all the groundwork. That is almost complete. As of this week, that groundwork should be done.
1: What's it going to look like once the groundwork is done? What's the next step?
0: The next step is it's going to be like a similar to a wharf / walkway. You know, it's going to be wide enough. It's going to look like she's tied to a wharf. You'll be able to walk from one end of her across the front and out in like where our spars to. And there's going to be benches, a lookout, because we got a beautiful view. So you shouldn't waste that. So it was a beautiful view, excellent place for people to have their kids standing around here. More pictures, because there's pictures everywhere of this boat. I can't imagine how it's going to be when she's completed.
1: Tina, what is it like for you to see this work underway now, to see it really taking shape?
0: To be honest, last year it looked like it was getting pretty bleak, you know, but to see this being happening now is overwhelming. All of our work behind closed doors, it's actually surfaced. You know what I mean? Like, it's like I didn't even know the man. I might have spoke to the man 5 times while he lived in Bydarma. But the story behind it is what's amazing. And to see that this project is going to be done and it's going to remain here in our little town, like, this boat should attract more people on the Northern Peninsula. Tourism is our way. And this is going to bring the Northern Peninsula, I don't care what anybody says, this is going to put us on top when this boat is done.
1: Well, obviously, you've worked hard to make the case for preserving it, and it's finally paying off for you. Tina, thank you so much for telling us about this update on the Matthew replica.
0: Thank you for your time.
2: That's Tina Randall. She started a committee to raise money to save the Matthew in Rodicton, Bydarm.

That is Montreal's Marcy, synth pop artist from Montreal, of course, there. And this is 99 Dimensional. Coming up next is your national and international news.

0: Well, if you are traveling in Atlantic Canada, why not pick somewhere interesting to lay your head? From a lighthouse, to a caboose, to an 18th century jail. We're exploring unique accommodations across Atlantic Canada in a series called Summer Stays. Today, we're heading to Cormac at the Upper Humber Settlement. You'll get the experience of life like a local farmer. Take a tour of the farm, harvest crops, and forage the land. Guests even get to experience farm-to-table meals. Laura Lee LeDrew is the co-owner, and she spoke with our Amy Feehan, who stopped by to get a tour with her and the farm dog, Bunnell.
1: Vanelli is the hostess with the mostest, and she comes running at you with a smile from ear to ear, doesn't she?
2: Mm-hmm.
1: She's the old lady on the farm.
2: Okay.
1: So she's 11-year-old chocolate lab.
2: Uh-huh.
1: Her name is Vanelli. She's named after an Italian shotgun because she was a duck hunter her first half of the life.
2: Oh, wow.
1: Now she's a farm puppy. Our gazebo for guests. Sometimes we'll do tours in there, but it's mostly for visitors and guests to just chill and hang out in. And we have a fire pit here. Over here is our fire table. We always say that Mark is our cook. Mm-hmm. He's not a trained chef, but he's the one that plants all the seeds, takes care of the animals, gets the fertilizer, grows the soil, the biology, the microorganisms, and then he creates the food by growing it. And then harvests it, preserves it, packages it, and prepares it into meals. So this is his fire table that he cooks on. And all the lumber for all the stuff that we have on the property, we mill ourselves and we cut ourselves.
2: Oh, cool.
1: A contractor built the exterior of the B&B for us. But when we bought this property, it was all trees. So we cut the lumber ourselves and it was milled at the local mill just down the road. Oh. Towed it all there on the Bravo, right? And then towed it all back on the Bravo again. We finished the bed and breakfast from insulation to the finish point after that. And I always say it's a labor of love because Nan, she done all the staining on the inside of the house. And Mark's grandfather worked closely with us as we learned the skills we need to build the building, right?
2: Okay.
1: It's a real tradition because that's how things was always done. On this farm, we do about 3 acres of regenerative agriculture. And I say regenerative because we're trying to leave the land better than we found it. The idea was to build a tourism establishment and within 5 years be able to afford to start our farming ventures and dreams and create this culinary retreat destination. COVID had different plans. So we had everything invested already into renovations when we were mid-renovations when it all happened. So we did what everybody did, pivoted a little bit, and just started our farm first. And so our farm carried us from the foundations. Now we are a farm stay B&B from the start, which is what we wanted to grow into.
2: Laura Lee, can you just describe a little bit what we're looking at right now and what's sort of around us here?
1: Ooh, well, we are in front of the bed and breakfast. So it's a nice chalet style bed and breakfast. Right out the doorstep, you've got your barbecue for cooking some local meats on from the local abattoir. And then right in front of that, you've got about 30 feet of garden beds. And then we've got a repurposed glass greenhouse that was built using glass that we collected over the years. In front of the greenhouse, we've got about 6 bathtubs.
2: Whoa.
1: The bathtubs is growing a whole bunch of different types of mint. If you know anything about gardening, you know mint spreads. So we keep it contained in the bathtub. So it's a really nice way to repurpose things. I mean, as you can see by looking around, it's all repurposed. Even the greenhouse behind the greenhouse where we grow all of our micro greens and pea shoots and sunflower shoots and things like that, micro basils. That's an old carport that we've repurposed into a greenhouse facility. In that building there, we dry everything. And then behind us, we have our comfrey compost tea making section. We have a compost section with 5 different types of compost bins. And we've got a little nursery there where we got perennial plants that we sell from year to year and we just kind of store them there.
2: Gorgeous.
1: And then as we walk a little farther, you can see right here, This building here is where we host our bus tours. So right now we're accommodating bus tours between 20 and 30 people. But this facility is large enough that we can accommodate larger groups up to at least 50 people for sure. So when the farmers are harvesting, because we have a larger garden in the back, you can almost see through the trees the 75-foot long greenhouse.
2: Oh, wow.
1: Yeah, the sun's really reflected off it there now. It's probably hot. There's also a 40-foot greenhouse back there too. So along the side of that is our largest gardens. I say garden, but it's actually quite big. When the farmers are harvesting their vegetables, they'll bring them down to this wash facility right here. They'll wash and package it and store it in the walk-in cooler for when different food distribution partnerships will come and collect it, such as Food First Donnell with Western Donnell Food Hub. What is wonderful about this establishment as a farm is that it's also a regenerative tourism establishment. So when people are coming to this community, when they're doing our tours and experiences, when they stay at our bed and breakfast, or they participate in a culinary retreat, even bus tours who come through and have farm-to-table dinners here, all of this revenue from the tourism industry is literally going into growing our farm and making it larger, more successful, and helping us get this sustainable food that we're growing out to the community. Might be, I'm going up here just because there's always a couple ducks up in the water here.
2: Mm-hmm. This is stunning.
1: Have you ever ate flowers?
2: No.
1: Want to?
2: Yeah, sure.
1: Well, there's lots of flowers you could eat, but these are probably one of the most common. They're called nasturtiums. A lot of gardeners grow them in their gardens. If you smell it, you can see why it would repel aphids.
2: Oh, yeah.
1: It kind of has a smell. But so does radishes. Radishes have a bit of a funky smell, too. And when you eat the entire flower. Okay. Nice and crisp and crunchy. They're delicious. They're called nasturtiums. They're fresh when you first eat them, and then they got this nice spicy after kick that kicks them. Would you like to try one?
2: Yeah, sure.
1: Now, cool. All the colors taste the same, so have your pick. We like to top our salads with it.
2: Oh, that's delicious.
1: I know. People are all, and we put them on our breakfast plates because we literally do farm to table breakfast every morning.
2: Mm-hmm.
1: We have local eggs. We sometimes will saute some zucchinis. This morning I had blueberry pancakes served with some maple syrup. My husband, we do pigs as well, so we have our own sausage and bacon and ham that we serve with our breakfasts too. So,
2: okay,
1: a real farm-to-table breakfast.
2: Yeah,
1: omelets are my favorite because I can always find some things from the garden to go in with it. Put those nasturtiums on the side of your plate. Oh, and we got a visitor today. See inside of the nasturtium here?
2: Oh,
1: yeah, you might even get a little buzzing sound from him. He's visiting us from the Cormac Bee Company, which is only about 500 meters down the road. So on our foraging tours, we call it a farm and forage because we can take from the farm and we can take from the wild. We do a lot of wild medicinal herbs.
2: Do you find people are surprised at the amount of stuff that you can eat in the wild?
1: They are shocked. And I oftentimes get people who might have their own gardens at home. And when they're here with me, they could be from Calgary, but while they're staying here with me, they're seeing the exact same weeds that grow in their garden. And they're like, oh my God, I can do this at home. They're like, I don't need to pick the weeds anymore. I can grow the weeds and eat them. I'm like, well, let's not get crazy with it now. We still want to have good vegetables in our garden. But yes, there is an abundance of food that's growing right underneath our feet all the time.
0: That's Lori Lee LeDrew, co-owner of the Upper Humber Settlement in Cormac. And she, of course, was speaking with Amy Feehan. So, Amy, did you try? You tried flowers?
2: I tried flowers.
0: Did you get any honey, bacon?
2: I didn't know. Oh, I should have had a list made.
0: Oh, what a lovely piece, by the way.
2: Oh, thank you. Yeah, she was absolutely such a character, you know, like she's so sweet and so kind. And I think a big thing for them is, you know, just sharing the wealth of their land and showing people from outside of this province how they can do that, which I think is really cool because it's, of course, going to have a ripple effect, you know, like other people are going to then learn how they can do this stuff at home and then, you know, make their own food and grow their own food and all that kind of stuff.
0: Yeah, and she really took the thought of being like chores out of it, you know? Like this is an experience that you can have an omelet in the morning from things in her garden. Like how lovely.
2: Mm-hmm. And beautiful Cormac. Oh my God. If you haven't been, you got to check it out.
0: Yeah, gorgeous. Well, it is 7 minutes now to 8 o'clock here on Monday's Newfoundland morning. Time now for a little bit of music. Here's Kelsey Fitch.

0: That's Kelsey Fitch with Lights of a Combine. It is almost 8 o'clock, 3 minutes to here on Monday's Newfoundland Morning.
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0: Well, thanks, Martin. So this year, for the first time, Corner Brook is going to host a polka dot trot. 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And that is happening for the first time in Corner Brook on September 20th. And Sunrise Ministries is hosting a coffee every Sunday in the summer at 10:30. There's one coming up this Sunday, August 23rd at The Connection, which is in the Apex Building in Corner Brook. It's called Coffee Church at The Connection Cafe, a space created for conversations, connection, and discovering hope together. Everyone is welcome. That's 10:30 on Sunday, August 23rd. And the town of Pasadena is looking for opinions from its own residents and people in nearby towns about the idea of a potential expansion of the Pasadena municipal boundary. Now, if you are interested in this at all and want to learn more, head to pasadenapotential.ca. And you can find that just by Googling it as well under the town of Pasadena. And at the Arts and Culture Center, the Gordon Pinson Center in Grand Falls, there's going to be some free music coming up very soon. That is happening on Wednesday from 12 to 1 throughout the summer. This week, it's Sean Tulk and Larry Hennessy. Grab your lunch and a chair. They hope to do that outside. So that's in Grand Falls, Windsor, at, of course, the Gordon Pinson Center from 12 to 1. Coming up in the next half hour of the show, Newfoundland and Labrador is getting some unexpected help attracting tourists this year, and that's from influencers. We'll learn more.
2: This is CBC News for Newfoundland and Labrador. I'm Catherine Crummie. Good morning. Officials from this province, from Quebec, and the Prime Minister are in St. John's today for an energy announcement. There are few details about the contents of the announcement, but talks have ramped up about a new deal on Churchill Falls Power. The CBC's Leila Beaudoin has more.
3: It's a big day for this province and Quebec at the same time as sources say a new Churchill Falls agreement has been made. There's a major announcement coming this afternoon. Both provincial leaders and top energy leaders will be in the same room. It's being described as an energy announcement that impacts the economy. Premier Tony Wakeham and his Churchill Falls counterpart, Quebec Premier Christine Frechette, will be in the room alongside Quebec's Energy Minister and Hydro-Quebec executives. Neither province has confirmed or denied that this announcement is about the mega hydroelectric power source. But sources say a new deal is coming and that it's revamped and could be better for this province. Local media outlet All Newfoundland Labrador is reporting that the province will now reach other markets through its network with Quebec. Wakeham has promised a better deal time after time. Radio Canada has confirmed that Frechette will sign something today. Is it a new Churchill Falls agreement? That's unclear, but CBC will be there to bring you the latest. Leila Beaudoin, CBC News, St. John's.
2: Innu Nation has elected new leadership. Jody Ashney is the group's new Grand Chief. Ashney has been at the forefront of a dispute with the province over Innu history in Labrador. And as the CBC's Abby Cole reports, that's a main reason why she ran.
4: For the first time, I'm speechless.
3: Formerly a cultural guardian for the Innu Nation, Jody Ashany is now stepping into a new role as Grand Chief. Before being elected, Ashany spoke out against the province in a dispute over Innu history in Labrador. As an archaeologist herself, Ashany says the clash is what motivated her to run for the role.
4: It's something that now is going to be the top of my priority list to make sure that is removed from the province and stop being pushed as a narrative on the Innu people.
3: Despite only being in the role for just one day, Ashany said she is ready to step up to hold the province accountable.
4: I will fight my hardest to make sure that we are recognized, that our rights are maintained, upheld, and that the Innu people will find a better way to move forward together.
3: Meanwhile, as talks of a new Churchill Falls deal ramp up, Premier Tony Wakeham and Quebec Premier Christine Frachette are making an energy announcement on Monday. Ashany says she is coming to St. John's for that announcement. Abby Cole, CBC News, St. John's.
2: Well, a 78-year-old powerlifter from St. John's broke records at the North American Powerlifting Federation Championships last week. Ruby Korytaroff got into powerlifting at age 69, initially as part of her recovery from a hysterectomy. 10 years later, she is an internationally recognized powerlifting record holder, nicknamed the Rubinator. Korytaroff says there is no one else competing in her age and weight category, so she's beating her own records.
5: I love what I do, what I'm doing. I love how I'm inspiring people, and I love what it's doing to my body. Even if I don't compete, to come here into the gym and keep your body strong, just for to keep moving, you know.
6: Yeah.
5: You have to do that. There's an awful lot of people my age who are home, sat on the couch, and can't hardly get up.
2: Korytaroff says she's aiming to compete at the 80-year-old and older Masters 5 level, which has never existed before her. And Parks Canada says it is planting thousands of trees in western Newfoundland to help its forests recover from a moose population that was once among the most abundant on Earth. Agency scientist Derek Whitaker says teams have planted 730,000 trees in Grosse Morne National Park since 2023. The trees are being planted in once forested areas that were chewed into grasslands by hungry hordes of moose. Whitaker says in the 1990s, there were 6,500 moose in the park, with some areas home to 5 or 6 per square kilometer. The population now sits around 2,000. That is your news. I'm Catherine Crummy.
0: Thank you, Catherine. I'm Colleen Connors, hosting Newfoundland Morning with you this morning. It's definitely 8 o'clock. I just heard the mill whistle here in Cornerbrook. We're in the last hour of Newfoundland Morning. And coming up in this half hour, we're going to talk about some unexpected influencers that are attracting tourists to this province. I'm so interested to learn more about how these TikTok videos and these big influencers are promoting Newfoundland and Labrador. So that's coming up in just a little bit. Now, I did poke my head outside just a few moments ago. It is a little crisp in Cornerbrook, 11 degrees, but the sun is shining and we're due for another beautiful summer day. Let's take a look at the weather. For central Newfoundland today, mainly sunshine with clouds moving in this afternoon. Wind is light, but there's a high of 22 degrees. That's much better. It feels like 27 with the humidity in central Newfoundland today with a high UV index. For Green Bay, White Bay, Buchans in the interior, Deer Lake and the Humber Valley, sunshine, sunshine, sunshine. Some clouds moving in the afternoon. There's a chance of showers this afternoon. A high of 23 degrees, feeling like 26. Hopefully that fog is burning off in the Deer Lake area right now. For Burgio to Ramia, cloudy this morning, light winds near lunchtime, a high of 20 degrees, but feels like 26. Portobasque to Bay St. George and Cornerbrook, mainly cloudy today, light winds, but gusts to 60 kilometers an hour in the Rec House area later this afternoon, highs of 18 to 21 degrees. For Grosse Morne National Park and most of the Northern Peninsula, sun with clouds moving in the afternoon, light winds and a chance of some showers later in the afternoon, highs of 21 degrees, more like 17 along parts of the coast. And for Red Bay to Lanseclair, increasing clouds this morning. We've got some light winds around 20 kilometers an hour, a high of 19 degrees, but a high UV index there. Now, when it comes to transportation and getting around parts of the province, it appears that all of our ferries are running on time this morning, which is lovely to see. At the Deer Lake Airport, there was one cancellation, the Provincial Airlines flight from Goose Bay, flight 928. But everything at the Gander International Airport is looking on time. Of course, be sure to check anything before you head out this morning. I hope your coffee is nice and strong as you're making your way to work. I know mine is nice and strong this morning, thank goodness, because it is Monday. If you see anything out and about, please let me know. You can email me, newfoundlandmorning@cbc.ca, or give me and Amy a call here at the Corner Brook Studios, 637-1172.

0: 8 minutes after eight here on Newfoundland Morning. In Gander, it's the on the AM dial, 1400 on the AM dial for CBC Radio 1. Now, we all know social media influencers do a lot of marketing on their platforms. They push things like skincare products, different restaurants, all the clothing try-ons, even kids' toys. And now we're seeing a boost in influencers pushing travel to right here in Newfoundland and Labrador. CBC's Max Bacco has been looking into this, and she spoke with CBC's Bernice Hillier.
1: Good morning, Max.
2: Good morning, Bernice.
1: So what are we seeing from social media influencers about this province?
2: So we're seeing influencers from all over the world come here to every corner of the province. There's been influencers posting about icebergs and puffins, about Gros Morne National Park, and even camping across Labrador.
1: And I've noticed and I've followed a few of these people, but tell us about some of the influencers who have come here.
2: So they're coming from all over the world, and they have tens of thousands of followers. But one influencer I spoke with is Luke Martin, who goes by the name Chopstick Travel. He has over 1 million subscribers on YouTube, and he visited the province for the first time last month. He's from New Brunswick and have always wanted to visit. His videos feature a boat tour in Twillingate, icebergs and whales, and showcases a lot of Newfoundland food. Martin says he's not surprised to see Newfoundland and Labrador as a trending tourist destination, and he says that we totally deserve it.
3: We had an amazing trip in Newfoundland. We love supporting the small businesses we worked with, or not worked with, but we visited many different restaurants like Bang Belly Bistro on Fogo Island and Twillingate Adventure Tours. We had an incredible whale experience. You can see it in our video. It is an all-around destination for tourism. You've got the icebergs, you've got the wildlife, but you also, the part that really stands out is the people, and also don't sleep on the food. It's really good.
2: Again, that's travel influencer Luke Martin. I should also say his trip to Newfoundland was pretty memorable for another reason. While he and his girlfriend were here, they stopped by Fogo Island. And he said he just felt like it was the perfect place to get down on one knee and propose to his girlfriend. And happy to say, she said yes.
1: Well, that's some good news for sure. So how does it work? Do these influencers just come here and start making posts?
2: Sometimes, yes, but sometimes they also reach out to marketing agencies in the province to collaborate. One of those is Newfoundland Buzz. It's run by Ryan Clark. He has hundreds and thousands of followers across social media platforms. He initially started by promoting local businesses, but as his following grew, influencers started turning to him to reach that growing audience. And he says this year in particular, he's getting more collaboration requests from influencers with big followings.
4: Right now, it seems it is exploding more than I've ever seen it since I started this in 2020. Initially, I just had a reach of mostly Newfoundland and Labradorians, and now I would say it is a lot of people from the US and Europe and surprisingly Brazil. A lot of the folks, it was mostly like Ontario and Canadian people traveling here, and then in this year, it has been more than ever, people from around the globe, YouTubers, Instagrammers, and TikTokers have been coming here and then collaborating with me for, you know, local exposure and general exposure.
2: Again, that's Ryan Clark, the person behind Newfoundland Buzz.
1: So, Max, what does it look like when they collaborate?
2: Well, Clark is not an influencer himself. He essentially offers a platform for anyone who wants to reach an audience. So I asked him about that.
4: Every single person, usually they tell me beforehand, hey, we're coming to Newfoundland, Labrador, we're going to be doing this. I see that you take collaborations. Are you open to it? And yeah, we schedule a time slot for them and make sure they get the best available time. And, you know, because we win, both of us, if, you know, they get exposure, we get exposure. So
2: when influencers make a post, they tag Newfoundland Buzz, then all of their followers can see Newfoundland Buzz's account and all its posts, which feature local businesses and a lot of videos about tourism experiences in the province. And it also works for the influencer as well, because Newfoundland Buzz's audience can then also see the influencer's content.
1: How does all of this affect tourism?
2: and that's really hard to quantify. There isn't really a way to track the number of tourists that visit the province, nor is there a way to track if tourists are coming directly because of the influx of influencers. But there's no doubt it gets people talking. These influencers have tens of thousands of followers, so that's a lot of people seeing just what we have to offer here, and more importantly, seeing how great a time the influencer is having here, and that makes them want to come and have the same experiences too. So I spoke with Destination St. John CEO Paul Bouguet. He believes that influencers contribute to the growth they see across the tourism industry. He says influencers' reach is increasing the province's visibility and putting us on more travelers' radar.
5: You know, what we know is St. John's and our province is very, very trendy right now. It's very hot. It's being discovered, you know, by people all over the world. We know that when we are doing earned media versus our own channels, that's allowing people to discover us in ways that they've not done before. That's coming from someone that is doing their own verified experience and sharing that with the world, and those channels are then amplified and magnified even more to a wider audience. And we have so much to offer, but a lot of the world doesn't know we exist. And so when influencers come here and they're able to share that story with their wider network, and then again, it's shared again by the people that are seeing their story and reposting, it lets us reach an audience that we may not be able to, or we may not have in the past.
2: Again, that's Destination St. John CEO Paul Bouguet.
1: So, Max, what can be done now to capitalize on this, to kind of keep the momentum going?
2: Yeah, so Clark of Newfoundland Buzz suggested creating an influencer information program. So this program would help guide influencers to the best spots and experiences the province has to offer. So for example, if an influencer lands in Deer Lake and they have someone like a tour operator tell them where the best places to go are, it's a win-win situation because then the influencer can make content in a place that's popular and would most likely generate more engagement, and the province gets the chance to showcase the best parts in the province to a new and bigger audience.
1: Thanks very much for this, Max.
2: Thank you.
6: That, of course, is CBC's reporter, Max Bacow.

He's like a mix of Noah Kahan and the Dave Matthews Band. That's Andrew Smith there with his song After the Show. Well, it is 20 minutes after 8 here on Newfoundland Morning. Beckett Integrated Youth Services is planning another expansion. Well, this time it's targeting central and eastern rural Newfoundland. Choices for Youth has issued an expansion of interest to local service providers seeking partners to help launch these new hubs. Supported by Choices for Youth and NL Health Services, these

0: Today, it's about a third of the youth who we support have recently arrived in the city. And through about 10 years of engagement with steering committees across Newfoundland and Labrador, working with youth, working with service providers, working with community leaders, we came up with this model called Beckett. And Beckett is an integrated youth services model. It is a one-stop shop for young people where they can get access to free on-site therapy, see a primary care provider like a doctor or a nurse practitioner, get access to housing and housing support, have conversations around access to employment and education and family services. So essentially, no matter what challenge a youth may be experiencing, we can help them be able to move forward through a Beckett Hub site.
1: And who is eligible to access a Beckett Health site?
0: Right. So we support youth between the ages of 12 and 29. So depending on the type of needs of the young person, there's a myriad of services available to them. But really, yeah, any youth under the age of 30, specifically between the ages of 12 and 29, would be eligible to access services.
1: Now, we mentioned this earlier that you want to move more into central and some of the rural areas on the East Coast. Why is it so important for the Beckett Hubs to expand into rural communities?
0: Right. So today, you know, I think what we've seen, certainly as an organization that's been historically based in St. John's, is we see just an influx of folks into the city every single year. So just to paint a picture, today at our Integrated Youth Services Hub in St. John's, we will serve a meal to between 60 and 80 young people. And a third of those youth will have recently arrived in St. John's. And we know that the reality is that for those young people who arrive in the city, typically things get a lot worse for them before they get better. So they arrive in the city, they may not know anybody here, they may not know where to go to access housing or even a hot meal or a little bit of help. So what happens is oftentimes we see young people who get, we call street entrenched, they may be sleeping rough, couch surfing, their mental health may disintegrate as it would for any of us. And they may start using substances. So ultimately, their situation gets a lot worse. And we just hope that they end up finding us, and many of them do. But really, you know, the data points to nationally and internationally that young people are better supported and their outcomes are better where they can access help closer to the places that they call home. So that's really what we're striving to do. And I think the other side of it is we just want to make sure that young people have an opportunity to stay in the regions that they call home as well. So we see, you know, kind of the quintessential experience of a young person accessing our Beckett Hub in St. John's is that by the time we can help them with some mental health services, we can get them stabilized with safe and supportive housing, and then they're ready to start to connect to employment again. And we want them to be able to connect with employment in the rural communities that they call home rather than having to come into St. John's and then end up staying in St. John's. So it's really around giving youth in rural regions equal access to the supports and the futures that they deserve in their home communities.
1: But how exactly do you do that? Like, how do you fund and have those kind of supports in a smaller place? Is that through different local organizations or like how does that happen?
0: Right. Yeah, that's a great question. So really early on, and we've really leaned into the communities that we've engaged with and the youth that we've engaged with. We have several youth advisory committees that have informed the entire development of the Beckett Initiative. And I think the story that we've heard time and time again is it's really those local leaders that have the expertise around what the gaps in services are in communities across Newfoundland and Labrador. So the advice that we've been given is lean into that expertise and make sure that the investment goes to local organizations who have the capacity to take on a Beckett Hub site and allow them to really take it and run with it. And the role that Choices for Youth plays is really around some of those economies of scale, making sure that, you know, not every single hub site needs to hire a finance lead, an HR lead, and a data lead, but we can centralize some of those resources provincially and help in those ways, but really making sure that those local leads have the capacity to be able to operate this. And it's so far, it's working fantastic. We have a Beckett Hub site in Western Newfoundland, of course, run by Vine Place Community Center. They're local leaders in the community. Young people already trust them. So I think to date, we've already supported well over 100 young people, and we've only been open since April. So it's very, very effective, and we'll be doing the same thing in Happy Valley Goose Bay, again, working with the Labrador Friendship Center. So leaning into that local expertise, that local capacity, that local leadership,

0: and working to build out this model provincially, ideally what we would see is a reduction in the number of youth who are coming through our doors in St. John's because they're getting their needs met more efficiently and effectively in the places that they call home across the province.
1: Okay, yeah, I was going to ask you about Cornerbrook because, you know, the name Vine Place is well known and it's been around for a long time, and they are now offering, you know, this Beckett Hub site. And does that mean that they get extra funding from your group, or you're now able to offer more through Vine Place because of this new hub?
0: Yeah, no, both. So basically the way that it works is that for any Beckett Hub site, they receive annual operational funding. So they put forward a budget through the expression of interest process, and then through investment from the Government of Newfoundland and Labrador, Health Canada, and philanthropy, we're able to fund an annual operating budget. And the other thing that's really cool about it is that there's also capital investment, which often is rare when it comes to funding programs and services across the board for nonprofit organizations. So we're actually in the process of doing a major renovation on the Vine Place Community Center building in order to be able to, as you say, expand the services and make sure that the Beckett services are offered. So right now, just to paint a picture, young people are able to go to Vine Place Community Center and they're able to access mental health services, therapy. We have some public health that's been coming through on a weekly basis. They're able to access some housing supports, employment supports, and other family-based supports, as well as food security. So we've been able to grow the incredible offerings that Vine Place has, really hone in on that 12 to 29 demographic, and ultimately make sure that the services that are being offered through this model are improving youth well-being, which is the ultimate goal of Beckett across the province.
1: Wild. Okay, that sounds great. That's a lot of services under one roof. Tell me more about, So tell me more about this expression of interest. Like, do you have local organizations reaching out, trying to expand in central and other rural areas?
0: Yeah, you know what? So I think partially because we've been engaging communities for several years now in informing what this model looks like, we've had a lot of interest in agencies across Newfoundland and Labrador to see a Beckett Hub site in their community. I'd also say, you know, I think we've seen an increase in homelessness. We talk a lot about it as something that's increasing in St. John's metro region, but the reality is we know homelessness is increasing right across Newfoundland and Labrador. And so we really think that this is a solution when it comes to addressing youth homelessness. Making sure young people have access to the supports that they need when they need them.
1: I don't mean to cut you off there, Jen, but we are very quickly running out of time. I've learned so much this morning. Thanks for your time.
0: My pleasure. And folks can learn more at gotobeckett.ca and apply for the expression of interest.
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2: 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The CBC News is next. Coming up in half an hour, it's The Current. The deadline for President Trump's 50% tariffs is this Wednesday, and some experts say Canada needs to make more concessions during the negotiations with the U.S. How are the trade talks going, and what does this all mean for Canadian businesses?
4: This is World Report. Good morning. I'm Mike Wise. Demand for Canadian citizenship is soaring, and it's mostly coming from the United States. New data obtained by CBC News shows citizenship applications have surged since Ottawa made changes under Bill C-3 last year. They rose nearly 50% in April and May alone. And as Elizabeth Thompson explains, it's creating an expanding backlog and piles of paperwork.
5: Each request, you are going through boxes and boxes of material to find a single document sometimes.
6: Lisa Hyduck is president of the Association of Canadian Archivists. Her members are being swamped by requests for genealogical records from people applying for Canadian citizenship certificates, a lot of them Americans. Hyduk says some are going back hundreds of years to prove they had a Canadian ancestor.
5: A lot of these records are pre-Confederation.
6: Under new citizenship rules that went into effect in December, anyone who can prove direct descent from a Canadian ancestor is eligible for Canadian citizenship. The certificate allows them to apply for a Canadian passport, live, or work in Canada. As of May 31st, more than 6,000 people have been certified Canadian through Bill C-3. More than 17,000 others were granted it because a parent was Canadian. But that's just the tip of a very large iceberg. Currently, more than 121,000 applications are waiting for a decision. The government says that wait could take more than 2 years. The program has also had problems. In June, the government suddenly suspended the certificates issued to 100 people, saying it had concerns about the documents they submitted. Some had already moved to Canada. Most have been resolved, but NDP immigration critic Jenny Kwan wants answers.
7: So it really makes no sense whatsoever what's going on.
6: Meanwhile, Hyduk wants government funding to help deal with the flood of requests from people who want to be certified Canadian. Elizabeth Thompson, CBC News, Ottawa.
4: Prime Minister Mark Carney is in St. John's today for a new energy security announcement. He'll be joined by Newfoundland and Labrador Premier Tony Wakeham and Quebec Premier Christine Fréchette. The two provinces are expected to sign an updated agreement on hydropower generated on the Churchill River. The CBC's Patrick Butler has the details.
8: Newfoundland and Labrador premiers have sought for decades to change the 1969 Churchill Falls contract, a deal as infamous as it is ironclad, which sees Quebec buy Labrador power at bargain basement prices. The current contract doesn't run out until 2041, but Quebec is thirsty for new energy, setting the table for a new price and, in exchange, new hydropower projects in Labrador worth tens of billions. An initial MOU was signed in 2024, but Newfoundland and Labrador Premier Tony Wakeham, backed by an independent panel, launched fresh talks and promised an improved agreement after taking office last fall. Hydro-Canada has confirmed a retooled deal to be unveiled today includes wind power and will see power generation skyrocket on the Churchill River, surpassing 12,000 megawatts. The deal will also create a dedicated transmission corridor for Newfoundland and Labrador, allowing some power to travel through Quebec and on to other buyers. Ottawa has been pushing the two provinces toward the deal, and federal tax credits are expected to ease construction costs. The new deal comes as an election looms in Quebec, and as crucial support from First Nations hasn't been secured. Patrick Butler for CBC News, St. John's.
4: U.S. President Donald Trump's son-in-law is meeting with Israel's prime minister today. Jared Kushner hopes to convince Benjamin Netanyahu to sign a U.S.-backed Gaza peace plan. He reportedly met with the new leader of Hamas, Khalil al-Hayya, in Egypt yesterday. Earlier this month, Netanyahu rejected the Gaza Board of Peace's proposal, claiming it does not sufficiently guarantee Hamas will disarm. Netanyahu is facing pressure from Israeli hardliners in the lead-up to an election in October. Opening statements begin today in the Tupac Shakur murder trial. The rapper was shot and killed in Las Vegas nearly 30 years ago. 63-year-old Dwayne Davis is charged with his murder based on his own memoir. Reporter Steve Futterman has the latest from Las Vegas.
9: For nearly three decades, it's been one of the most talked about unsolved murders. Today, Dwayne Davis, a former powerful gang leader, goes on trial. He isn't accused of pulling the trigger, but rather putting together all the elements to make sure it happened. The prosecution's key evidence is Davis's own words from his 2019 memoir and interviews. Davis admits supplying the gun used in the attack and being in the car that pulled up alongside Shakur. Legal analyst Caroline Polisi.
10: He really spoke pretty openly about his involvement in this alleged murder, and that is now coming back to haunt him.
9: The defense claims that Davis was embellishing and fabricating, hoping to increase sales of his book. And Davis now also says he wasn't even in Las Vegas the night of the killing. A cousin of Shakur, William Lassane, believes Davis is responsible.
11: He admitted his role in the murder of Tupac Shakur. Continuously, repeatedly, he was screaming it out publicly. So the guilt lies with what he said himself.
9: The trial is expected to last 4 to 5 weeks, and there will be TV cameras in the courtroom. Steve Futterman, CBC News, Las Vegas.
4: Actress Hayden Panettiere has died. The 36-year-old starred in the hit TV series Nashville and Heroes, but she began her career at just 8 months old. Panettiere described her difficult introduction to Hollywood to CBS back in May.
12: Every moment on set, I didn't care about anybody else's opinion but my mom's. Yeah. Because I knew that if she was unhappy with my performance in any way, that the rest of the day was going to be ruined.
13: Yes.
12: It was going to be a very bad, bad day.
4: Panettiere had been promoting her book, This Is Me, A Reckoning. In it, she describes her struggles with postpartum depression and addiction. The actress would have turned 37 on Friday. No cause of death has been announced. Nearly 130 wildfires are burning across British Columbia, including the Bald Range Fire near Okanagan Lake. Residents of more than 1,000 properties in the Summerland area have been cleared to return. They live closest to the lake in areas mostly untouched by the fire. But as the CBC's Helen Pike reports, many more people are still waiting to learn the fate of their homes.
14: Hello, this is a critical alert from District of Summerland.
15: For Zane and Kirsten Scullard, they didn't know what to expect as they rounded the corner, but quickly, relief.
16: We're just praying for the firefighters, to be honest, because we're good. Our home is safe, and thanks to them.
17: Yeah, I have to say it's been overwhelming.
15: Nearby, Sandy Martin's was packed for a vacation when the evacuation order dropped. Back now, the house is just how he left it.
18: Same as any other day after work. Yeah, except it's like a ghost town around here, so it's quiet.
19: Yeah, it's kind of devastating.
15: Melody Willis found out through word of mouth the fire hit her farm.
19: I don't know what's left. I've heard all the fencing is gone.
15: She wishes those in her situation had more clarity ahead of the phased reentry planning.
20: I completely understand.
15: Mayor Doug Holmes sympathizes. But he doesn't have a lot of clarity or answers either.
20: There are still a couple parts of town where fire is still burning, power lines are down.
15: The mayor says residents home now are still under an evacuation alert. A wind change could threaten the district again.
20: It is getting larger, still out of control. The reason we're able to bring people back to Summerland is it's growing away from Summerland.
15: The mayor is cautious but optimistic that more people can go home in the coming days. Helen Pike, CBC News, Summerland, British Columbia.
4: Also in BC, Tumbler Ridge is demolishing its only high school today. Earlier this year, an 18-year-old opened fire inside the building, killing students, a staff member, and then herself. As CBC's Michelle Allen tells us, officials hope demolishing the site will help the community move on.
21: Careful, staged, trauma-informed. That's how officials describe the teardown of Tumbler Ridge Secondary School, where a shooter killed five children and one education assistant in February. Once the site of one of Canada's deadliest mass shootings, they'll restore the lot to grass by the fall. Chad Anderson is the school district's chair. He previously told CBC that crews spent several weeks removing everything from the building.
22: Starting from the inside out, effectively.
21: They compacted everything and drove it in covered trucks to landfills in other towns, where they made sure it was covered quickly. Necessary steps to prevent scavengers from looking for souvenirs in the tragedy, he said.
22: This process has been designed to ensure that's not possible and that, you know, people can expect privacy through this.
21: Tumbler Ridge was the community's only high school. It's been closed since the shooting. Students have been taking classes in portables. Premier David Eby said in May that the plan was to build a new school somewhere else as quickly as possible. They'll have access to $200 million in funding from the federal and provincial governments to do it. We don't know where the new school will be or what it will look like, only that it will be different. Michelle Allen, CBC News, Vancouver.
4: And that is the latest national and international news from World Report. I'm Mike Wise. This is CBC News.
1: And good morning, I'm Colleen Connors. This is Newfoundland Morning. Just in the last half hour of this Monday edition of your morning show. Right now it is 18 degrees in the Rec House area, sunshine and 13 in St. Anthony. And there is some fog still at the Deer Lake International Airport, sitting at 10 degrees there so far. It is supposed to warm up and get quite sunny later this afternoon. And Burgio is 18 degrees already this morning. You're in for a warm one today. And in this last half hour of Newfoundland Morning, we're going to talk all things tariffs. Canadian and American trade negotiators met again Sunday. We're just days away from the threatened start of new American tariffs. The hope is they can work out a deal that satisfies the political leadership of both countries. But sources tell CBC News the two sides remain far apart, despite the looming Wednesday deadline. For a closer look at where things stand and what might happen next, we've reached Stephanie Taylor. She's a federal politics reporter for the Toronto Star. Good morning, Stephanie.
0: Good morning.
1: Thanks for joining us.
0: Oh, happy to be here.
1: Okay, so do you think a trade deal is actually possible by Wednesday?
0: Anything is possible, but, you know, I do know the Canadian government, on top of trying to kind of work down to the wire to secure some kind of a trade deal, that they're also beginning to look at this idea of retaliation. There is a sense that should a trade deal be failed to be reached by Wednesday, the U.S. moves ahead with these new 50% tariffs on some $30 billion worth of Canadian goods, that Canada would kind of be in a position where it had to respond through retaliation. And that also raises the questions and has meant discussions have gotten underway on things like relief. What kind of relief might the federal government be willing to put together for sectors that are seeing tariffs come online for the first time and businesses, and also those that have been paying them for some time? So I think the Canadian government is preparing for a situation where these tariffs do not move ahead. Now, it's worth noting what Canada wants out of these negotiations, because Canada wants two things. They want, one, these tariffs on Wednesday to not come into force, and two, to see some kind of relief when it comes to tariffs that sectors like the lumber industry, steel, aluminum, and the automotive industry have been paying for some time now. Now, in response to that, what the U.S. side wants is that they want irritants dealt with. They want U.S. booze back on the shelves. They want provinces to open up their procurement to American companies again. They want changes to Canada's supply management system. And as you said off the top, things look fairly far apart at this point in time.
1: Well, we've seen U.S. President Donald Trump extend deadlines at the last minute before. How likely is that to happen here?
0: I know sources that I spoke to last week and others reporting have indicated that the Canadian side has said that there is no extension that is on the table and to not necessarily expect one. So again, I mean, anything is possible. Even the most optimistic voices involved or with knowledge of the situation here says, even if U.S. Trade Representative Jameson Greer is working very collaboratively and constructively with Intergovernmental Affairs Minister Dominic LeBlanc, Janice Charette, Canada's chief negotiator to the U.S., fundamentally, this comes down to U.S. President Donald Trump and whatever lands on his desk. I think anything is possible, in this situation, but I think it's noteworthy that the Canadians are sending the signal that an extension is not on the table and to not expect one. And again, that they've begun to look at a bit of a plan B situation of what happens come Wednesday, at 12:01 a.m. if these tariffs come into place, what situation and landscape will Canada be finding itself in?
1: Now, Charette has said there's little appetite for continued negotiations, if these tariffs are applied. So if that happens, how do you think Canada is going to respond?
0: That's where the retaliation comes into place. And I think putting together, a list of countermeasures against the U.S. we've seen done before. And, that's where we've seen in the past examples of, say, things like orange juice targeted to try to, hit at Republican states like Florida. But this also, when it comes to putting together retaliation, sometimes exposes some fault lines within the kind of Team Canada-esque unity that premiers are trying to put forward, right? We've seen calls in the past that have said, hey, you want to hit the Americans where it hurts? Let's slap some levies on energy exports or potash, which is a product that farmers in typically Republican states need in order to, fertilize their crops and to grow their food. And in the past, we've seen folks like Saskatchewan Premier Scott Moe and Alberta Premier Daniel Smith say, no, we don't think energy and exports like potash should be used in this kind of way. And to show the importance of products like this, the tariffs that are supposed to be coming into force on Wednesday, they have, exempted those. So certainly there's always pressure when it comes to putting together a list of retaliation measures about what premiers might be willing to do. And so I think, you know, the discussions have begun there. We are expecting to hear from Prime Minister Mark Carney for the first time, you know, since negotiations really have ratcheted up. He's expected to make an unrelated energy announcement, but certainly, you know, hearing from him what that next step might be on Wednesday, should a trade deal be failed to be reached, has he had conversations with the president? What's his message to Canadians? What does he think going to happen? You know, there's kind of mounting questions about what's going to happen come Wednesday at 12:01 if a trade deal can't be reached.
1: Yeah, absolutely. So he's going to be in St. John's later this afternoon for this big energy announcement. And of course, CBC Newfoundland and Labrador will have full coverage of that as the day goes on. So, you know, what do you think is happening on the issue of these critical minerals and energy? How does that play into these negotiations?
0: So from the outset, you know, when these negotiations started to ratchet up, sources indicated that Canada was looking at a quote unquote kind of comprehensive trade deal, where it's one that saw these tariffs not move ahead, saw some existing tariff relief, but also said, hey, let's try to, you know, strike a deal with the U.S. and work together in areas where we can work together, critical minerals being one of those areas. You know, as federal ministers say, you know, Canada has what the U.S. wants, critical minerals being one of them. We've also, through my reporting, other reporting, know that the F-35 contract, the fighter jets, that's been, you know, a topic that there is some thought of, hey, let's resolve this issue once and for all. Let's maybe find a way to work together when it comes to energy. So I think the question is if you can't get an initial deal on some kind of tariffs to see these big ones not move ahead on Wednesday, some existing tariff relief, can you move ahead on, say, working together on critical minerals or F-35s or, you know, energy and oil and gas, right? These are all areas that the Canadian government, particularly energy, seen as a leverage. And you know, Energy Minister Tim Hodgson, along with a smattering of other ministers, have joined them in the past when they've gone to Washington to talk specifically about the issue of energy. But I think, you know, the question that the Canadians and the Americans are kind of staring down the barrel of is, can you get to a world where the two countries are working together on areas that they agree with? If you can't get to a world where you're dealing with the immediate irritants, where the U.S. has said these tariffs come into place on Wednesday, it's because of things like the booze ban or the supply management system or procurement practices. And if the Canadians can't take two premiers into sectors that there's some relief coming on for steel, aluminum, autos, and lumber, it's going to be hard to say, hey, we found a way to work together on energy.
1: How can the government avoid pitting sectors against one another, like dairy and the autos, like when it comes to this tariff relief or for economic concessions?
0: Yeah, so Intergovernmental Affairs Minister Dominic LeBlanc, Janice Charette, Canada's top negotiator to the U.S., they've tried to, I guess, bring premiers and sectors along through these intensifying negotiations. So there's been moments where there have been briefings with provinces and briefings with members of the Canada-U.S. Economic Council, which is represented by, you know, stakeholders from kind of all the major industries that are being impacted. But certainly, like, this is a challenge underpinning these negotiations. What, for example, might be seen as an acceptable trade deal for folks in Ontario or Quebec might not be seen as the same way in British Columbia. And I think in some ways, this is by design from the Americans, right? You see, you know, varying regions of the country will have a vested interest in different sectors. In Ontario, that's autos. In British Columbia and New Brunswick, that's lumber. In Quebec, that's supply management and aluminum. In Ontario, it's also steel, and same with prairie provinces as well too, right? So I think this is the difficulty of putting together a package that is seen as quote unquote fair, especially when it comes to what the Canadians are looking at. There's some acknowledgement around the table on the negotiating side that the Americans are not going to zero out these existing tariffs. So it's what's the level that is acceptable. We've heard leaders from the auto sector say the answer is zero tariffs. We've heard others in the aluminum sector say probably a zero tariff situation isn't realistic. So we got to find something that's better than we have today.
1: It's so interesting to watch coming up till the Wednesday deadline. Thank you so much for this.
0: Oh, you're welcome.
1: Stephanie Taylor is a federal politics reporter for the Toronto Star. 9:10 here on Newfoundland Morning. It's that time of morning now to have a look at sports. Here's Gina Louise Phillips. Good morning, Gina.
2: Good morning, Colleen.
1: Okay, tell us. Let's start with some tennis. What's going on?
2: Okay, well, we've been watching the Cincinnati Open, and Montreal's Félix Auger-Aliassime made a winning return to the court. This is very exciting because he's been out for a long time. He hadn't played in 40 days due to a back injury. You might remember he withdrew from the National Bank Open because of this back issue. But yesterday, he clocked a 6-3, 7-5 win over Greece's Stefanos Tsitsipas in second round action. So he's coming back strong, and he says he's got his sights set on the U.S. Open.
3: Ambitions are high, I like to say, not expectations. I mean, my expectations are to just compete, but my ambitions are always of the highest degree. Coming to U.S. Open, semifinalist last year, try to be in that position again, try to be at that meeting, and then compete for a first final of a slam. So let's see how it goes.
2: He'll be back on the court tomorrow. Now, unfortunately, not such a good turnout on the women's side. Shishu Wang of China bounced our Quebecer Leila Fernandez. So some good news, bad news when it comes to the world of Canadian tennis.
1: Tell me more about the Jays. What's going on?
2: Right. Well, they're still in the hunt for the wild card spot. They are hanging on. They're just one game back for that coveted spot. Considering the Jays were seen as a long shot to make the playoffs just a few weeks ago, I think we can call this a comeback. However, not such great luck yesterday. It was a disappointing loss in extra innings to the New York Yankees. And they play the division leaders, Tampa Bay, on Wednesday evening. And that will have to be without Vladimir Guerrero Jr., who's on the injured list. He left Friday's victory over the Yankees following a collision with New York rookie shortstop George Lombard Jr., who was trying to leap over a sliding Guerrero at third base when his knee struck Guerrero's head. Manager John Schneider said Guerrero still had a headache on Saturday, and he is one to take concussions very seriously because he himself suffered 7 documented concussions during his playing career, and the risks of getting an 8th had him hanging up his spikes. So he has a soft spot for players who suffer blows to the head, and he's taking this one really seriously.
13: Listening to the doctors and everything that goes into all the protocol, they just kind of, you know, checked enough boxes for an IL stint. So he kind of felt a little bit worse than he did yesterday, you know, which is to be expected after you go home and sleep. So hopefully it's a minimal stay, a quad, something at this point in the year you're fine with, but you're talking about league mandated concussion. Yeah, he didn't push back. You got to be careful with this.
2: So we won't be seeing Vladdy on Wednesday, but the Jays have given fans just enough to stay hopeful, and fingers crossed on that one.
1: Schneider with 7 concussions. Holy moly.
2: I know. That's wild.
1: Okay, so now to flag football. Our Canadian athletes made a big splash this weekend. What can you tell me?
2: Yes, I think this is my first time talking about flag football, but everyone pay attention because this is a very fast-growing sport, and it turns out our Canadian men and women are quite good at it. Both teams have qualified for the LA Olympics. This will be the first time flag football it's officially an Olympic sport in 2028. So,
1: Gina, what is flag football? I'm blown away here. What is it?
2: It's like, well, it's instead of tackling each other, you grab like a penny, like a flag from a waistband. So it's no contact.
1: Okay.
2: It's all about twisting and maneuvering away from your opponent instead of the full tackle. So it's more inclusive. Kids play it. It's a very common youth sport. But now it's becoming, more of an international sport. And now, you know, it's headed to the Olympics. So we're going to be seeing more and more of it.
1: Okay, so this was a really important weekend for it. Tell me again.
2: Yeah, it was. Okay, so this was the World Championships in Germany. And our Canadian women capped a perfect tournament with a 27-20 win over the Americans in the final. Now, the Americans will definitely be competing in the LA Olympics in flag football because they get an immediate qualifying spot because they're the host nation. But anyway, it was a big win, so they got a gold medal. Receiver Caroline Moquin-Jobert says the medal was incredibly meaningful.
23: I don't think we'll be sleeping much over the next few nights. It's a feeling of sheer joy. Winning this medal represents the culmination of all of the hard work we put in over the past year. It might sound cheesy, but we really are like sisters. We worked hard and smashed through every barrier in our path. We're wearing gold around our necks today because of that.
2: So on Saturday, they had that huge win. And then the Canadian men on Sunday, they won their third place. They had a third place game with Mexico. They won 34-26. So both our Canadian men and women will be joining each other on the world stage in LA. It's going to be fun to watch. I think I'm going to get into it.
1: Me too. Me too. Right? You've inspired me. This is wonderful.
2: Yeah. Let's do it. So yeah, that's sports.
1: Thank you so much for your time this morning.
2: Okay, no problem. Thank you.
1: That is Gina Louise Phillips with a look at sports, national and international sports. And just to stay on the topic a little bit, I have to tell you about this big event that happened in Pasadena over the weekend. It was the Crown of the Valley Backyard Ultra. This happened in Pasadena starting on Saturday morning. Now, this is the second year for this event. They had it last year around 30 participants. This year, way over 100. The weather was perfect. And let me give you the premise. So a Backyard Ultra, you run 6.7 kilometers every hour on the hour, and you see how many loops of this route you can do in and around parts of residential Pasadena and some trails. So the person that won this race did 25 loops and ran 167.5 kilometers. Congratulations, Mark Richards. You ran all through the day, all through the night, all through the next morning. It is so impressive. 167.5 kilometers. Mark Richards took home the win of the Crown of the Valley Backyard Ultra. Puts my five loops, my 34K to shame. But I have to say, this was a beautiful event. So well organized. The camaraderie, the chats out on the trail. We all had such a wonderful time. Congratulations to the organizers. I know next year is going to be even bigger and better. So that was just such a great thing to participate in. I know everybody's legs are a little sore this morning on this Monday morning. I'm sure you're hurting just a little bit.

0: That's the Bangles, of course, with Manic Monday on this Monday morning here on Newfoundland Morning. I'm your host, Colleen Connors. Today, I'll be with you for the next couple of days for this lovely summer edition of Newfoundland Morning. Stay tuned to CBC throughout the day for more coverage of this big energy announcement in St. John's this afternoon. Premier of Newfoundland and Labrador and Quebec will be making a major announcement. We'll have full coverage on the radio and on Here and Now. Thanks so much. See you tomorrow.
1: This is CBC News for Newfoundland and Labrador. I'm Catherine Crummy. Good morning. Officials from this province, Quebec, and the Prime Minister are in St. John's today for a major energy announcement. There are few details on the contents of the announcement, but talks have ramped up about a new deal on Churchill Falls Power. The CBC's Leila Beaudoin has more.
2: It's a big day for this province and Quebec at the same time as sources say a new Churchill Falls agreement has been made. There's a major announcement coming this afternoon. Both provincial leaders and top energy leaders will be in the same room. It's being described as an energy announcement that impacts the economy. Premier Tony Wakeham and his Churchill Falls counterpart, Quebec Premier Christine Frechette, will be in the room alongside Quebec's Energy Minister and Hydro-Quebec executives. Neither province has confirmed or denied that this announcement is about the mega hydroelectric power source. But sources say a new deal is coming and that it's revamped and could be better for this province. Local media outlet All Newfoundland Labrador is reporting that the province will now reach other markets through its network with Quebec. Wakeham has promised a better deal time after time. Radio Canada has confirmed that Frechette will sign something today. Is it a new Churchill Falls agreement? That's unclear, but CBC will be there to bring you the latest. Leila Beaudoin, CBC News, St. John's.
1: Innu Nation has elected new leadership. Jody Ashney is the group's new Grand Chief. Ashney has been at the forefront of a dispute with the province over Innu history in Labrador. As the CBC's Abby Cole reports, that's the main reason why she ran.
3: For the first time, I'm speechless.
4: Formerly a cultural guardian for the Innu Nation, Jody Ashney is now stepping into a new role as Grand Chief. Before being elected, Ashney spoke out against the province in a dispute over Innu history in Labrador. As an archaeologist herself, Ashney says the clash is what motivated her to run for the role.
3: It's something that now is going to be the top of my priority list to make sure that is removed from the province and stop being pushed as a narrative on the Innu people.
4: Despite only being in the role for just one day, Ashney said she is ready to step up to hold the province accountable.
3: I will fight my hardest to make sure that we are recognized, that our rights are maintained, upheld, and that the Innu people will find a better way to move forward together.
4: Meanwhile, as talks of a new Churchill Falls deal ramp up, Premier Tony Wakeham and Quebec Premier Christine Frechette are making an energy announcement on Monday. Ashney says she is coming to St. John's for that announcement. Abby Cole, CBC News, St. John's.
1: Well, influencers are calling Newfoundland and Labrador a trending tourist destination. And as more of them find their way to the province, local marketing organizations say it could help boost tourism in ways it's never been done before. CBC's Max Bacco reports.
5: Welcome to Newfoundland.
6: Hey, there's like thousands of puffins.
4: More influencers are making their way to Newfoundland and Labrador, giving their followers a front row look at what the province has to offer.
7: It is an all-around destination for tourism.
4: That's Luke Martin, known online as Chopstick Travel.
8: Snow crab is more of like a Newfoundland thing.
4: He's among the many influencers who recently visited the province. Ryan Clark of the marketing agency Newfoundland Buzz says the influencer boom is bigger than anything he's seen since starting the business.
9: And then in this year, it has been more than ever, people from around the globe, YouTubers, Instagrammers, and TikTokers have been coming here.
4: And these influencers bring a whole new level of exposure. Paul Bouguet from Destination St. John says influencers help put the province on travelers' radar.
10: And so when influencers come here and they're able to share that story with their wider network, it lets us reach an audience that we may not be able to or we may not have in the past.
11: Anne Bouguet says these content creators are absolutely driving provincial tourism growth. Max Bacco, CBC News, St. John's.
0: Well, an Indigenous artist born in Sheshashi is keeping an important conversation alive. Melissa Tremblett brought her statement piece to Water Street in St. John's over the weekend, a traditional Innu tent in the middle of the bustling downtown pedestrian mall. It's in reaction to an ongoing dispute between Innu Nation and the provincial government on Innu history in this province. That dispute reached a boiling point in June when Innu Nation canceled an exhibit about Innu history that was supposed to be unveiled on National Indigenous Peoples Day. Innu Nation accused the province of capping their history at just 300 years.
12: It's really just, I guess, like a commentary on, you know, statistics, history, interpretation of facts and objects, and how that can determine, you know, take away self-determination from people. And I'm just here, just hanging outside the courthouse and saying, you know, this is who you're talking about. This is who you're saying hasn't existed.
0: Tremblett's piece was part of the larger Hold Fast Contemporary Art Festival, a 24-hour art marathon held in downtown St. John's, with events taking place at galleries, public spaces, and cultural venues throughout the city. And a 78-year-old powerlifter from St. John's broke records at the North American Powerlifting Federation Championships last week. Ruby Corey Taroff got into powerlifting at age 69, initially as part of her recovery from a hysterectomy. 10 years later, she is an internationally recognized powerlifting record holder, nicknamed the Rubinator. Corey Taroff says there is no one else competing in her age and weight category, so she's beating her own records.
13: I love what I do, what I'm doing. I love how I'm inspiring people, and I love what it's doing to my body. Even if I don't compete, to come here into the gym and keep your body strong, just for to keep moving, you know?
0: She says she's aiming to compete at the 80-year-olds and over Masters 5 level, which has never existed before her. That is your news. I'm Catherine Crummie.

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1: If you've ever scratched the surface of your family's history, you might have picked up on some stuff, some patterns or some explanations that make you go, oh, that's why I am the way I am, or that's why mom or dad sees the world this way. 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

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We'll see you next time, later on.

It's Monday, August 17th. I'm Adam Walsh, and this is The Signal. It's called Gun Shield Graffiti and the Battle of the Atlantic, stories and artwork from Allied and Merchant Navies of World War II, all from the walls of the Crow's Nest Officers Club in St. John's, and we're going to talk about that today on the show.

0: But before we talk Battle of the Atlantic and perspectives from folks who sailed in and out of here, let's do a weather hit with Ashley Brawweiler. Hello, how are you doing?
1: I'm well, thank you. How are you doing?
0: Good, good. So you had a good weekend and everything?
1: It was a beautiful weekend.
0: Yeah. I had a nice run, a nice weather run yesterday afternoon. So
1: yesterday was gorgeous.
0: Yeah, it was great.
1: I was pretty happy with it.
0: Me too. So will I continue to be pretty happy with things?
1: Today, yes.
0: There you go. That's all I need.
1: Yeah, you absolutely will. Already 19 degrees right now in St. John's, 22 is what it feels like with the Humidex. There is a little bit more humidity as you head towards central, though. It feels more like 26 in Badger. And then as far as showers, the best chance of showers right now happening on the south coast, actually more of the inland areas right now. It looks like some of this may not even be making it to the ground. It looks relatively light, but there is some cloud cover around and it's heading towards central as we speak. So we may see a few spits of rain here and there for the west coast and then through central. But I think the majority of the showers that will move in later in this afternoon. And that will be really into the early evening for the west coast of the island, then head towards central as well. Labrador, you're looking at showers pretty much throughout the day today. Overall, your daytime highs they should be in the low 20s. For most of the day today, and the only exception to that would be for Labrador, where temperatures will be a little cooler than that, especially for central areas of rather western portions of Labrador and the north coast as well, about 13 to 16 degrees today. Now, as we head towards tomorrow, there are some more showers that will be around for the west coast. Now, a few potentially through central and eastern, but we should see some sunshine again tomorrow. So decent.
0: Decent. I'll take it. And, you know, and I've also got blueberries on the mind this time of year. So I'm just thinking about as you say showers, I'm like, yes, plumping the blueberries. Here we go. This is
1: just
0: great.
1: Just talking about that. I'm running out.
0: So, well,
1: it's time.
0: We'll have to, from chanterelles to blueberries, we'll just work that into the discussion. But we'll talk tomorrow about it because it's gardening day on the show tomorrow.
1: Perfect. Nice to see
0: you.
1: Love it.
0: Thank you so much.
1: No problem.
0: Ashley Brawweiler there, CBC meteorologist. Now to the task at hand. Gosh, this is a, what is it they do for social media? Like the whole sound thing? Anyways, this is what the influencers all do when they talk about something. It's like, what I'm doing is I'm touching a book, Gunshield Graffiti in the Battle of the Atlantic, Stories and Art. Work from Allied and Merchant Navies of World War II. And it's from Boulder Books, new-ish out, and we'll say new out. And it's quite, I mean, it is quite the book. I've got two people in studio, two on the line. Margaret Morris, Margie, we'll go with you first. Give us an introduction of yourself and then we'll go with the book. How you doing, by the way? Good to see you.
2: I'm doing very well, thanks.
0: All right. And to remind people who you are.
2: Well, these days I'm a retired lieutenant commander with Canada's Naval Reserve. And these days I keep that Navy connection alive. I'm the president of the Crow's Nest Officers Club.
0: Excellent. Don, go for it. Give us the best introduction of yourself.
3: I'm recent to the island by 20 years. came here 20 years ago, and my father was a Royal Canadian Navy, and my grandfather built ships. So I have a kind of a deep connection to the place and when I found out about the Crow's Nest, 30-odd years ago, and have been working with the Artifacts Association.
0: All right. And on the screen, we've got Glenn Warner. Hi, Glenn. Give us the best introduction of yourself.
4: Hi, how are you? I'm Glenn Warner, and I'm actually a cameraman, not a historian. And I first started working in Newfoundland in 2009 on Republic of Doyle, and since worked on Hudson and Rex, Son of a Critch, Below, and St. Pierre.
0: Excellent, excellent. And Gary Green, how are you doing?
5: I'm okay. So I have been involved with the Crow's Nest for 20-odd years or so, and served both in the Artifacts Association and in the Crow's Nest Officers Club, past president of both, and an amateur historian, I suppose, that caused me to dig into a whole bunch of background information on some of the artifacts.
0: This, Gary, I'm going to stick with you on this. Like, this is a book that it was just kind of, and there's so many books that I could, you know, you could say this about, but it was just waiting to be put together in a way. Like, I know it took a lot of work and everything else, but there's just a wealth of information out there. When it says Gunshield Graffiti, just, I want to, like, just do the definition part of the show first. When we talk about that for this book, what does that mean for people who are listening?
5: excuse me, for, I guess, the gun shield graffiti, we can really classify as, I guess, a cartoon in many ways. And they were images which the ship's officers and crew created to tell other people something about their ships. Sometimes they're menacing, like, you know, don't come near us. The guys, we're going to, you know, chase you down, sort of thing. And sometimes they're a little more humorous and a play on the ship's name or something like that.
0: Yeah. When you look at them, it's everything from you could see Donald Duck on one to like a lion with an axe with blood dripping from it to there's like interesting takes on what Hitler looked like and you name it. So you've got all this stuff. Now, Margaret, when we talk about the crow's nest, what's the connection from like gun shield graffiti on ships in the Second World War, in the Battle of the Atlantic, to the crow's nest?
2: Well, people like to leave something behind. So in the early days of the club, fellows were putting the name of their ship into the deckhead and bulkhead, to use nautical terms. Captain Mingy, who started the club, didn't want graffiti in the crow's nest. The room was kind of rough as it was. It had been the loft of a warehouse. He didn't want it to spiral into something really rough. But he understood people so well, and he realized you may as well accept human nature as try and change it. Again, people want to leave something behind. So that's when he said, okay, no more graffiti, no more scratching names into the walls and ceilings. Instead, each ship was given a portion of wall space to leave something. So a lot of the images, it's a real chicken and egg thing. Which came first? These images appear on the ship, and then a similar image be presented to the crow's nest, or did it start in the crow's nest? Maybe it was a bit of both. It's an ongoing discussion there.
0: Mm-hmm. And when we talk about the crow's nest, so it was an officer's club from the Second World War, but can you talk about the creation of it?
2: Yes, the Newfoundland Escort Force set up in the summer of 1941, and they realized that the main threat to merchant convoys wasn't mining in coastal waters, but the U-boat. And so convoys needed protection from end-to-end, departure port to destination port. But, of course, the corvettes didn't have the fuel capacity to cross the Atlantic in one go. So how do you provide protection with ships that can't cross the Atlantic? You do it in stages. So the escort, like I say, the Newfoundland Escort Force set up in summer. The escort force is based in Halifax, some in Sydney, here in St. John's, Reykjavik, Iceland, Londonderry, and eventually on to Murmansk. And they would pass the convoy on to the next escort group, just like passing the baton at a relay. So Newfoundland Escort Force set up in summer of 1941, and Captain Mingy again, he understood the importance of personal relationships, and he said if the convoy system is going to be efficient, effective, successful, the officers have to get to know each other. They have to have trust and confidence in each other, and they needed a venue to foster that relationship. And that was the spur to create the crow's nest.
0: And Gary Green, what was the crow's nest before it was the crow's nest? It was called the ship, wasn't it?
5: Yes. Well, the site was certainly that. Yeah. There is a pub in St. John's now called the Ship.
0: Yes, sir. Yeah.
5: But there was a I'm sure, as many of us have been. But during the 1700s, the location down on Water Street, where the crow's nest is located now, was the site of another place called the Ship, which was the local hangout, if you will, for Royal Navy officers visiting St. John's and being stationed here to protect the fishery, largely, during the 1700s and 1800s. And many of the characters you read about from, that era spent time in St. John's, you know, Cochrane and the like. Perhaps one of the more famous ones is Horatio Nelson. And Nelson arrived in St. John's for the first time on a brand new ship. He was just his very first ship he ever commanded, called the Albemarle. And he was not impressed. He had lost his convoy. The convoy system existed back then to protect the fishing fleet and the merchant fleet as well. and he lost them at sea. So he pulled into St. John's to resupply, wrote a letter back to his friend in the UK, and simply the opening sentence states, arrived at this disagreeable place, and it went downhill after that. But we know,
0: I can picture the tourism ad now.
5: Absolutely. But he spent time in the ship, and I guess that was his escape place while he was here at that point in time.
0: Well, I'm glad we mentioned it, because just when we establish naval history, it doesn't get much more notable than having, not Admiral at the time, but, Nelson there for his history and his stamp on everything with the Royal Navy, and then to continue on, albeit in a different building, where something newly built years later for the Second World War. Like, there's a lot of naval history on, like, the ghosts on that location are a lot. Glenn Warner, I'll ask you, like, for, you mentioned being involved in film and TV and everything else. Tell us about your role with this book and just how it started to occupy your mind as you learned more around the project.
4: Well, I guess it was my introduction to Newfoundland on Republic of Doyle that I just fell in love with St. John's, fell in love with the province. And but I'm also, like Gary said, an amateur historian. And as a cameraman, I'm fascinated by vintage cameras, historical photographs, and I like to do then and now photos. So I spend my time in the archives in Ottawa just for fun, just because it's kind of my hobby. Yeah. And I came across three Kodachrome shots of St. John's during the war, color photos. And I'm like, I know where those are. So I chased them down and I reestablished the shots. I took the photos, and then I started to collect photos from the archives of St. John's. And by the time I came back in 2019 on Hudson and Rex, I was a member of the Crow's Nest. I'd been there before in 2009. And I was like, I bet you I can find shots of this place and all of St. John's Harbor. And I did. I found thousands of negatives that nobody has ever seen before. And then Margaret said, hey, we're doing a project. So that's how I got involved.
0: When you sift through negatives like that, find the initial realization of, hey, this is St. John's, or this is, but like to go further, what would you think about as you would kind of make these discoveries of importance?
4: I was there was a whole RCN photo section established in St. John's. I think it was in the admin buildings they built on Plymouth Road, and it just blew my mind that there's thousands of photos that nobody has ever seen of St. John's from 1941 to 1945, and that was astonishing. The other thing that's astonishing is that, remember, this Canada's not Newfoundland at the time. The commission government was on. Yeah. And Britain said to Canada during the war, during that time, okay, that's yours, you go take over. So the RCN came in and took over the harbors. The RCAF came in and took over the airports. The army took over garrison duty and the coastal guns. And that's the thing that blows me away the most, is that they come in from 1941, They rebuilt the entire city with 20 construction sites, rebuilt the entire city in 4 years. And then July 45, they go home.
0: Yeah.
4: They go back to Canada and they take all this stuff with them, including the gun shields in the crow's nest.
0: I'm looking at page 175, and it's this picture. An iceberg sits just outside the narrows of St. John's Harbor, past the submarine nets. So to put us in time and place, when we talk about the U-boats out there, you got submarines in the harbor, but as could happen next spring, there's an iceberg just outside. It's a beautiful black and white picture, but it's one of the, and when you look and you're like, yeah, it's St. John's, but I wouldn't, things have changed. This would be down near, One Water Street, right down near the Terry Fox statue downtown. So you're just looking at kind of just past the salt pile, over where
4: the Admin building.
0: Yeah, yeah. And this is RCN Donovan Thorndick NF2512. Beautiful. Like this whole, and folks, as you were listening to this show, if you have thoughts for us, the signal at cbc.ca or text us 709-327-8206. And for the next couple of trivia days that we have, the next one will be August or September the 4th on a Friday. We will be giving these books away. I've got a couple of copies, and it is quite the book to have. You're going to want it. And in order to get it, you got to come on Trivia Day with me to figure it out. Don, we're talking about research. Talk to us about your research into this and how you contributed.
3: Originally, part of the Artifacts Association, we had photographed all the different artifacts, the gun shields, the badges, et cetera. And then when the topic of putting this into a book more than just a, you know, kind of a bar pamphlet for a self-guided tour, they were sent off and the editor came back and said, not so good, basically unpublishable. So our first step was to take all of them off the walls and to photograph them in a studio session, which we did over 2 weekends. Mm. And I got to say that technically it was tough. These are rather interesting structures, you know, and some are copper, some are brass. You know, they're painted usually with paint they found on the ship. So very, very not smooth. So it was a bit of a challenge putting it together. So we got all that together and then sent that off and said, gosh, it'd be nice to have, you know, the pictures of the ships or the pictures of St. John's. So that's when the Mary Chase started, you know, with Glenn and certainly Gary to different locations. And I went to the Stadacona, the Naval Museum in Halifax. I have to thank them a great deal.
0: Yeah.
3: And an Imperial War Museum in London was amazing as well. But they have digitized everything. You know, most of the things we've seen from both the Department of War and Department of History and Heritage, as Glenn had mentioned, have never been published.
0: Right.
3: Second challenge on those, of course, was since they were file copies, if you will, most of them had a big red stamp on them, file copy. And certainly, you know, there's another one where a number of censors had put all their marks on it that we can't publish this.
0: Great.
3: Yeah. So a large portion of the photographs are, frankly, unusable for the book in that respect. So, and again, given deadlines and such, so over about a period of 2 years, we were able to, you know, bring them in and clean them up and put them in the book.
0: So why do you think this book is so important?
3: Generationally. I have a visceral connection to it. My father was served in the Navy in World War II. My grandfather was a boat builder in Montreal.
0: Built the Corvettes, right?
3: Built the Corvettes. Built 8 of them. And

0: between them. What did you learn? Like, I know it must have been a lot, but what's something that kind of stands out as like a wow moment of learning for you?
1: The wow moment for me was the Trillium. My father served first on the West Coast, strangely enough, in the Pacific, and then moved to the Newfoundland Escort Force in a Corvette. But when we're doing the book, and first of all, when I saw, you know, the names of the ships and where they were built, it was Canadian Vickers Montreal, which I lived 10 blocks from growing up, and was actually in the Vickers Cub Scout group. And then when we were doing the research on the Trillium, I went, oh, they're built between this period. And I said, well, that's interesting. My grandfather came from Newcastle, England, a boat builder in 1933. So he was obviously there and participated in the building of these ships, and I never knew.
0: Wow. Gary Green, you know, as we talk through this show about the Crow's Nest, about the art and history that is on all the walls, even sometimes the floors, like the whole place is filled with history. With your involvement with the club, what, when people come in, and because when you look at the wall or any, the floor, the ceiling, anything, every part of the Crow's Nest, of the living museum that it is, it has its entry points into people's stories. So when people come into the Crow's Nest, what do you find them so curious about, or what do they ask when they're looking around?
2: Well, it varies from person to person. A lot of people come have had family members serve in the Navy during World War II, and so they are looking for, you have anything from my father's ship, and or my grandfather's ship, or whatever. And some people come, and it is just the whole feel of the place that that gets to them. And I remember years ago we were doing tours. Now, as structured as we do now, we do tours every Sunday afternoon, but we would do them on request. And you know, I'd be there with a group, and people would get overwhelmed, and especially people from Russia, I found. And as Margaret was saying in the opening, the convoys went all the way across to Murmansk, and you know, and was vital in the freedom of Russia during the war. And I've had people stand there and just cry and weep openly, just filled with emotion of the place and the artwork that's there, and just knowing that, you know, this was so important in my country's background.
0: Margie, what about yourself?
3: To echo what Gary says, often people walk in and you can tell the first-timers right off the bat. There's a bit of a wow, a bit of a look of astonishment there. And I also have seen grown men and women break down into tears, you know, which I don't like seeing that intentionally. But it shows that it matters.
0: Yeah.
3: You know, if it affects people emotionally like that, it makes it all worthwhile, the effort that goes into collecting these stories, preserving these stories, keeping the whole story of the club and why it was created and why it continues. It's important.
0: So then when this, it's a pretty big book. And like I said, it looks great. The history packed in it, the art, the pictures, everything. To go from the pamphlet tour idea, which is interesting, because you know if you're part of something like the Crow's Nest, that's a great idea. Mm-hmm. But then the publisher's like, you know what? Could be better. Could be a lot better. When you saw this book come out, what was your, like, going through it? I know you were there for the whole process, but to finally get it in your hands, what were your thoughts?
3: Oh, relief. So many, it grew into something, as Don said, it started off as a self-guided tour of the club. It grew and grew and grew. It was a great COVID project. A lot of the research was done during COVID. But to have it finally put together and come out in this book, we're very pleased with the publication.
0: And Glenn, what about yourself? Have you gotten a copy of the book yet, or are you still waiting on it in the mail?
4: Yeah. Oh, I was there for the book signing in Christmas, and I had to bring my family several, of course.
0: What did that mean? What did it mean to you?
4: Oh, it's just phenomenal to be a part of this project. I mean, as Like, I'm not even

0: historian, but I think it's really important. That's why I study this stuff just in my spare time, to tell the stories of our own history and of our veterans and put a face on it and put people in it. Like, it's better, history is better told when there's a face that people can understand and look at it. And as I was saying before, Canadians' job is done. They just leave. And one of my favorite photos is at the very back. The job is over, and these officers from the C4 convoy are just sitting there at the fireplace at the Crow's Nest, and that's our closer. And that was actually, that photo was taken by the great art collector, Robert McMichael, who was an RCN photo section photographer. Hmm. And he has the McMichael Gallery up in Kleinburg. It's just the number of names of people who were in the photo section, again, telling their stories, putting a face on who they were, is very important. For instance, John Mahoney, one of the early photographers, was killed on the Athabascan. He went down. He's buried in France just before D-Day in April. So it's important to let people know that these people existed and to put a face on it. One of the photographers, Ted Dinsmore, married a local lady and brought her back to Ontario.
1: Hmm. What strikes me too, it's how young everyone looks in these pictures. Like when I grew up, and I think growing up for me through the 80s, you had, for school, you'd still have some First World War vets like on parade and a bunch of Second World War vets too. And they would all, like, as a child, I always thought they looked old. Right? And Margie, I said, like, the first mess dinner I went to that you were at with Fabian O'Day, right? World War II, Second World War veteran, former lieutenant governor of the province. But it's always like you're around folks who are older because you're younger. You're growing up. It wasn't your time. And then to see people who now are, like, were younger then than I am now, it's such a striking thing. What about yourself, Margie, for when you look at these pictures?
2: Yeah, it's amazing. Canada's contribution to World War II, I think, is underappreciated. We had over 1 million people in uniform for World War II.
1: Yeah.
2: So hundreds of thousands of young men and some young women leave the farm, leave the factory, leave school, do whatever they have to do. And this million-person military, largely a volunteer effort. Conscription was brought in, but not till quite late in the program. And I think it's something that we, as Canadians, should be very proud of, that these hundreds of thousands of young people, you know, joined the military, took that compressed training, sent off to fight a war with minimal training.
1: You're listening to The Signal. I'm Adam Walsh. Today on the show, we're talking about, we're talking about the Crow's Nest. We're talking about Battle of the Atlantic. And we're talking about the lives of the sailors who were sailed in, sailed out of here. Some of them were lost in the convoys during the Battle of the Atlantic. And the reason for it today, it's a new book that's out, Gunshield Graffiti in the Battle of the Atlantic, Stories and Artwork from Allied and Merchant Navies of World War II. If you have thoughts for us on today's show, the signal at cbc.ca, or you can text us 709-327-8206. Don, what about yourself when you look through, because it's, you know, the discovery of photos, the research that goes into it, all the process, but then when you look at the faces of people and you think of the stories and you learn more about the stories as you piece it all together, what were your thoughts?
3: Echoing the idea that these are young people, my father shipped the Arrowhead, one of the 10 flowers, was on the Western Escort Force, so never came up and pretty much stayed in St. John's very often. But in the process of looking for them, I found pictures of him, again, at a very personal level. And
1: that's so personal.
3: You know, he was in the Navy from 1940 till 1948. And these are the only pictures I have of him as a young man, because he spent his youth in the Navy.
1: Mm.
3: And, you know, in doing that, it became a very, very personal escapade, you know, to see all these photographs of other young men, you know, and groups of, we have one photograph of where the training area was, and there's over 300 people, and I could spot my dad, you know, and in crew pictures that we have as well. So it became a very personal thing for me to see my father as a young man, that I probably was not shared by anybody in his own family.
1: Mm. To touch on a point you were making earlier about risk of loss to just generations moving on and things being forgotten. Like we're with the Second World War, we are still in a point of things from basements, attics, you name it, that can be found. This book exists. There's so many other books like this that could be written. This book could probably be multiple volumes, to be honest, right? When you look at the crow's nest and all the stories that are around it, and this is such a great first big crack at it because there's so much in it. What do you think about just where we are in 2026 and the Second World War compared to like the First World War and what could be put out there for the existing history that is around?
3: Artifacts. Mm. I work in something called metadata, which is the stories around the story, the stories around the artifact. And working with the Artifacts Association, the fact that we are, as you said, getting a generation away from people that have a direct knowledge, of course, my direct knowledge, my father and grandfather, and it wasn't that direct, obviously, because they, you know, quote unquote, nobody talks about the war. But we found certainly at the Crow's Nest and work I've done with the Naval Museum in Halifax, that people are coming in, as you said, granny's attic or the basement. It looks like Navy. Let's bring it too. Yeah. And we are often the site, you know, of the Navy. So boxes come in without any provenance, you know. And for us, the story is critical. One that struck me particularly is an officer's uniform that was brought in. Mm. Now, that one, we do know the story. And we were able to put together a little kind of a mannequin. But to think the fact that that uniform and the wool on the arm had actually run across our bar.
1: Yeah.
3: You know, so that artifact had a story. That artifact had something around it. But we have so much that arrives without a story. Mm. Yeah, and we can surmise that, they may have been on this ship. We have that record. But the challenge in the artifacts now is, as you suggested, we're one, two generations away from a direct relationship, you know, with the artifact. And it's difficult. And you're absolutely right. The artifacts alone, we have a storage unit that we have no space, frankly, to put them up, but they're wonderful things that are in storage right now that would be a great place to put.
1: Hmm. Glenn Warner, I'm just thinking of as a photographer, videographer, cameraman, as we still say, I think, the power of the photo. So I think of in popular news type culture of the last few decades, you look at something like Tank Man from China, right, from Tianmen. You look at, in more recent years, the child Alan Kurdi on the beach, the Syrian child. Like, there's these photos, I think it's the Napalm Girl from the Vietnam War. The power of photos is just of a still. It can really kind of whip around the world, especially these days, even though there's a flood of information. For you as a photographer going through and looking at and finding it, what are your thoughts then on, I asked about the age of folks, but just the power of photos that you can still find that exist that are tucked away somewhere out there?
0: Yeah, absolutely. I mean, those photos like the Nick, that one of Kim Phuc in the Vietnam, that like that stuff wins Pulitzer Prizes. So the power of the photo is actually stronger still to this day than the power of moving images.
1: Yeah.
0: Like one photo can arrest a generation on, say, on the New York Times and turn everybody against the wars, for instance, in Vietnam. So yeah, that's still very, very, very upfront today. That's fascinating. I mean, I'm a film cameraman, but I started off in a dark room as a photographer. And so that's why I'm fascinated by this, all the photos and the stills here. And just to hold them, to be there.
1: Yeah.
0: That's one thing. It's one thing to look at an image on a screen or flipping through Instagram, but I'm in the archives. I'm holding the negatives that was in the photographer's hand that he had to put into his camera because it's sheet film. So it's actually a sheet of 5x4 generally. Sometimes it's Rolleiflex, which is on a roll. But sheet film is one sheet and you have to put it into the camera on your own. So I'm holding the same negative that these guys had in their hands when they were shooting this during the war.
1: That sounds awesome.
0: Blows me away. It's like
1: it's
0: like Don talking about the sleeve on the bar. It just puts you right there.
4: Yeah. And I'll say the same thing about the textual stuff that I was researching in both the Canadian War Museum and the National Archives. And you know, it's the handwritten notes that are coming across when I get into some of the files. You know, so the handwritten messages going back and forth. The fact that you know, messages came in and were recorded on one side, and then they got flipped over and, you know, a totally different message on the other side. And it's absolutely amazing, as Glenn was saying, you know, to pick up something in your hand that was actually there. You know, you read in some of the stuff that I was researching, it was still marked secret. I had to get, you know, special permission to get in and read the files.
1: That's wild. And even to this day, you still need special permission.
4: Even to this day, I had to do that. And it's, you know, you read about a certain battle in the history books and stuff, but here's the notes being passed back and forth between the ships, you know, and you're reading it in real time. Each thing is dated, you know, time's blocked and stuff. It's phenomenal to actually hold those artifacts in your head.
1: I'm looking at a picture on page 127 here, and it's so the caption says, ship's crew mounting a poster promoting war bonds. But the photo, I mean, that says, I mean, that doesn't say a whole lot, right? But the photo, you've got three sailors. I mean, it's kind of funny. It looks like you got two officers there and two JRs, which I'm just like, anyways. And it's save to beat the devil. And the picture, you can just tell it's Hitler, but as like a devil is the cartoon on it. And this is like something that was being mounted at the time, which Margie touches to some of the humor that we talked about, and Gary as well, of the humor at the time. And when you go into the crow's nest to see some of that, what are your thoughts? Like, the twisted, or sometimes the humor that was needed in such a difficult, trying time. Mm-hmm. Just your thoughts.
2: Yeah, I think maintaining a sense of humor through all that would have been essential, absolutely essential. And there are so many sad stories, terrible losses and all that. But yet it's not a sad room. It's a very upbeat room. It's very colorful and positive.
1: And when you told me that earlier, and I've been to the Crow's Nest a bunch over the years, it I never thought about that before.
2: Yeah.
1: Because from my first time going in there, I never ever associated, even though like knowing some of the stories, but I never ever associated with a sad room. When you sit down and when you go in, you're right, you don't feel sadness there, even though you don't have to look very far to find it for some of the stories, but there's humor and color and like it feels like life.
2: Yeah, I agree. Yeah, it's anything but sad, although there's many sad stories behind the artwork.
1: Yeah, and we'll get to that. I'll ask you a question about one of like the stories that always stands out for me, but we've got Elliot Parsons on the line, calling from St. John's. Hi, Elliot.
5: Hi, how are you?
1: Good, how you doing?
5: Listen, I just wanted to interrupt just very briefly.
1: Yes, no, go for it.
5: Just to say to your guests, thank you very much. I came across that new book just by accident at Chapters, and I absolutely love it. It's such a great, well-printed book, and the pictures are just phenomenal, because I've had 40 years between the Coast Guard and the Navy, and I have some background, so I do know ships. And I even bought just recently a model of a Corvette, so it just fell all together, you know?
1: Yeah, what, as you thumb through, you know, as you page through it, the whole thing is quite the look, but what, anything kind of stand out to you specifically?
5: Well, being a corner boy, I had to, when you said a little while back, page 175 about the iceberg in the harbor, all those old pictures, I just love them, and it just brings back a lot of memories to me. And St. John's, unfortunately, we are not put in the same light as Halifax, because we could have such a great harbor here for visits of the Navy and the Coast Guard and everything. And we don't do that no more because of that, I call it the Berlin Wall they put up on the waterfront there, but that's another story. But it's just a reminder of what a great place St. John's used to be, and it still is, of course, but what it was certainly during the Second World War, and how vital it was. And the Crow's Nest has exemplified that 100,000 times over, and I really am very delighted to have come across this book, because it's just a joy to read.
1: Excellent. Any other thoughts before I let you go, Elliot? And I appreciate the call, by the way.
5: No, just thanks to all hands and bravo Zulu.
1: All right, excellent. There you go. Go ahead. Any thoughts on what Elliot said or anything else?
3: Yeah, just something Elliot said, which is frankly how I got started on this, was a model. The now famous, Matchbox model of a Corvette. And that's how I got started with my fascination with the ship, that my quote unquote dad was on one. And just going through the details of how all of them were so different and so changeable. And the fact that it's almost a cult over in England. Mm. People are making, armaments. They're making, laser cut brass. It's quite fascinating to see the connection that, a lot of people in England, and as well, yes, there's as many or more Corvettes from England. And yeah, I found it was almost like a little Corvette cult in the model world. Mm.
1: Glenn, just thoughts just on that call from Elliot. For putting a book together and hearing from someone who kind of just ran into it at Chapters, what do you think about that call?
0: Yeah, I come to that from a land lover who's a mainlander, and I didn't really understand anything that Elliot was saying until I started living in St. John's in 2009. And like I've lived in Vancouver, so I've been on the ocean before, but just disappearing into the ethos of an ocean bound city. And Don knows what I'm talking about. Elliot knows what I'm talking about. Gary and Margaret do. But I just fell in love with the sea. And before that, I was kind of like an army historian. And then I became this, once I got to St. John's, I just became this massive Royal Canadian Navy and Navy in general historian, just because I just fell in love with the ocean. So I can completely identify with what Elliot's saying.
1: Mm. Gary, for yourself, when we talk about stories out of the crow's nest and the real life of it all, and that, I guess you don't have to look very far for to see where things went for some folks and those who were lost, right? Even though there's no sadness when you feel that you sit in there. Can you talk about the story around Spikenard or Margaret yourself or both of you, whoever wants to go for, who wants to go first?
2: Well, I'll start it off. Okay. Yeah, opening night at the Crow's Nest, the conversion from an attic loft to an officer's club wasn't complete, so the bar wasn't built yet. They had just a couple planks across a couple sawhorses, and there were speeches. Anytime something new opens, there's speeches. Finally, speeches are over. The boys settle in, having a few drinks. They find a bag of carpenter tools, and they decide to have a contest. Who can drive a spike into the deck with the fewest number of blows? And it was the captain of the Corvette, Spikenard, that won the contest. So Spikenard wins the spike driving contest. Rather poetic.
1: Yeah, right.
2: So that was January 27th. Spikenard sailed on January 31st. And on the night of February 10th, 11th, they were torpedoed off Iceland with a very heavy loss of life. There were only the captain and all the officers were lost, and a good many of the crew. There were only 8 survivors out of a crew of 59. So they weren't the first Canadian ship torpedoed in World War II. They weren't the first Canadian sailors lost, but they were the first club members lost to the Battle of the Atlantic. So Spikenard holds a very special place in the club's history.
1: Yeah, I think you told, the first time I heard that story would have probably been winter of 99 when you brought the Naval Cadets through and we were there. And it's always stayed with me. Mm-hmm. Every time I go into the club, I look at it. Yeah. Gary Green, the other thing I always notice in the club when I go in, it's the periscope. Can you talk to us about the periscope? Because you can't, when you walk into the crow's nest and you're like, oh, there's a periscope. Oh, and it's from a U-boat, which it would never ever happen again, I don't think. For today's world. But Gary, talk to us about this, the importance of this periscope.
4: So the periscope in the crow's nest is from U-190, which was a U-boat which surrendered to the Royal Canadian Navy at war's end, and was brought into Bay Bulls under escort. And some years later, the new 190 was destined to be sunk. And before they did that, they took a number of items off it. One of them was the periscope. And the U-boats have two periscopes. One is a sky scope for looking up at broad view, and the other is an attack scope. People are perhaps more familiar with that, the crosshairs in it and the range finding element and so on. So to the best of our research, there are only 8 periscopes in existence after the war here now. And of the 8, 3 are attack scopes, 5 are the sky scopes. There are only 2 in North America. The Crow's Nest has one, and the museum in Chicago has one. And it was gotten into the Crow's Nest by a bet, actually. The periscope was originally in storage in Halifax after they took it out of the U-boat. I think it was on display briefly for a while. It was in storage. Someone came into the bar and things got chatty. And someone said, "Oh, I bet you can't give us a periscope for this place." And the chap says, "I bet I can." And the next thing you know, there are a series of Canadian naval engineers in the building, making sure it can take the weight and doing some structural changes. And a year or so later, a warship comes into the harbor. On its deck is a periscope. The thing is 30 feet long, right? So you just can't tuck it down. And I think William Summers was a trucking company, went down to the dockside, picked it up, came up Water Street, and dropped it through a hole in the ceiling and the roof. And there it has stayed for most of the time. It's been out once for repair. And but it's like I say, one of 5 known to exist in the world. And it's pretty special, and people love to come and view out it up Water Street if the weather is right. There's always a problem with periscopes. They have a condensation problem. And so if the weather is reasonable in St. John's, you can actually see up Water Street on it.
1: Yeah, 1 or 2 days a year, you know. the fact that the Crow's Nest still exists with everything in it as a living museum, Gary, what are your thoughts on its importance as it moves, you know, 5 years, 10 years, and keeps going, just to history here?
4: I think it's so important to help preserve the tangible element of what took place in St. John's in that era, and all of those veterans that were there. You know, there's virtually very little left of wartime St. John's in terms of what military installations. We got the crumbling fortifications there at Fort Amherst and the like. And virtually all of the south side, which was all Royal Canadian Navy structures, is gone. There are 1 or 2 others. The drill hall is still there in Buckmaster Circle and a few other buildings around. But the Crow's Nest is the place that still has changed very little since the war. And you know, walking in it, we were very fortunate. A few years ago, we had to do some renovations, restoration work to the building. And while we were doing that, we used old photographs. We had a series of, I think, 6 photographs that someone took during the last days of World War II. They literally stood in the middle of the room and went click, click, click. So we have a 360-degree composition, if you will, of what the room was like at the end of the war. And when we were putting things back on the wall, we used them as a blueprint, so to speak. And we put everything back on the wall exactly where it was at the closing days of the war. They may have had different locations throughout the war, but we used that snapshot of the end of the war and put things back as best we can. So when you walk in, the lights in the ceiling are the same. The artwork on the wall is the same. The bar itself is the same. The fireplace is the same. It is like you walk back into 1945.
1: I'm looking at page 226. It's got Winston Churchill, a cigar, cane, top hat, and under him it says who, and then the next picture, he's shifting, he's morphing a bit, it's looking a little more bulldog-esque in the middle one, and says who, then said, and then it's Hitler, exclamation point, and by this time he's turned full into a bulldog with the top hat still and the cigar, and it's just another, just a description of some of that art and some of that humor that you'll find on the walls of the Crow's Nest. As we've been talking through this show today, right, we're talking about the book Gunshield Graffiti in the Battle of the Atlantic, stories and artwork from Allied and Merchant Navies of World War II. I do have a couple copies to give away, so I'll tell you what, if you've been listening to this show and you want a copy, we will do a draw. Email thesignal@cbc.ca and put in, like, I'd like the World War II book, or sometimes you folks just put in book as a subject, but I'll figure it out. We'll do a draw and get in touch with the winner. So thesignal@cbc.ca, we'll give one away now and then, or after the show, and we'll use the other one for a trivia day giveaway. Margaret, before the show started, we were talking about the Navy now. To have a club that has its roots, even like the ghost of Admiral Nelson, then the World War II bit of its actual creation and everything, this is still, like for the Royal Canadian Navy, this is still an important stop, is it not?
2: It certainly is. HMCS St. John's keeps a set of mugs for all the officers in their wardroom, and there's one for each position on board, and on the mug is etched, engraved, the name of the current appointee. So it's a whole history of the ships.
1: And you guys keep up with that, too, eh?
2: It takes some effort to keep up with that. I thank Don for all that.
1: Thank you,
2: he's
1: Don.
2: He's the keeper of the mugs. But the guys really enjoy it. It's fun when the ship is in. The mugs are flying off the shelf.
1: It's meaningful.
2: It is. And I love it when ship's captains use the Crow's Nest to make presentations to their crew, you know, make promotions, award CDs, commendations, or present bridge watchkeeping certificates, a significant moment in a young seagoing officer's career. And when they do that presentation in a historical setting like the Crow's Nest, and I've heard captains say, I received my bridge watchkeeping certificate in this room, now I'm a ship's captain, and I'm presenting you.
1: Yes, that's something.
2: Yeah.
1: Right.
2: Very special.
1: Glenn Warner, as we wind down here on the show today, any final thoughts from yourself on the book or just what it means or wherever you want to go with it?
0: Yeah, I just think I agree with you, Adam. It's like that there's more books in there.
1: Yes.
0: It's just, like I said, I found thousands of negatives. These guys have found thousands of stories. And the other thing is, like Gary's talking about the U-190. I have all the official RCN U-190 photos, but there's a whole folk art. All sorts of people were taking shots of U-190 when it was in the harbor at HMC Dockyard. And one thing is, if you have family photos hiding in your attic, we'll look at them, get them to us, we'll scan them. I mean, this is really important stuff to get out there, and don't throw old photos away. They're really important to us.
1: Yeah, it makes me think of just everything for the 100th of Beaumont Hamel for the province, and the effort that the rooms and everyone went through for collecting. And this conversation today gives me those types of thoughts of stuff that people have that's just there, and it's important. It's important to the family and the legacy there, but also to the collective us and our community and province, and country. Don, final thoughts from you today.
3: Well, as Gary had mentioned, we have the photographs of when the club closed, and towards the end of the book, we tried to reproduce, you know, what today was in a kind of a now and then world. And in going through those and looking at all the positions on the wall, we've noticed there's about eight or so MIAs.
1: Right.
3: These are gun shields that have somehow been lost. And we did find one recently in our artifacts area, and we found where it was on the wall. It'd be very interesting to see if somebody has some knowledge of, you know, the ships that are missing. There's about eight or so.
1: Wow.
3: Two of which are hard to identify just from the clarity of the photographs, but we know a bunch of them. It would be very interesting to somehow get that word out, you know, to say, hey, do you have any idea what happened to these eight? We'd love to have them back.
1: Gary Green, final thought, 30 seconds to you for today.
4: Yeah, the story isn't over by a long shot. There's still a lot of research that we need to do and make sure that we preserve the history of those brave people for future generations.
1: Margaret Morris, 30 seconds, final thought.
2: Oh, it's been a pleasure to have the opportunity to promote this book here today, and I look forward to sharing it with the world.
1: All right, thank you so much. Thanks, folks. Thanks for the conversation. And yeah, the emails are flying in for this book. If you want one final chance of getting a book from today mailed out to you, we'll draw a winner. But email, I'd like the book, to thesignal@cbc.ca. And you'll get another shot come Trivia Day on the 4th. But that one's a little trickier. Well, I don't know. The odds for today to Trivia Day, who knows? Anyways, there's two cracks you can have at it, today being one of them. So get those emails in. And thank you so much for listening. If you have thoughts for us, you can also email those thoughts to thesignal@cbc.ca. Looking at this week, look, Churchill Falls news is coming. We will be doing a show Thursday on that this week. So we're going to try to see what all the news is, what everyone's opinions are on it. And we'll be asking you for your opinion on what you think of whatever gets announced this afternoon. Tomorrow, though, gardening day. It's Tuesday in the summer. Summer-ish. Tim Walsh will be in from the Botanical Garden. Get us your questions or tips you need. Cheers.

0: This is CBC News for Newfoundland and Labrador. I'm Andrew Hawthorne. We're now less than an hour away from hearing details of a major energy announcement with Quebec. Prime Minister Mark Carney, as well as officials from this province and Quebec, are in St. John's today for the event. CBC's Leila Beaudoin has more.
1: It's a big day for this province and Quebec at the same time as sources say a new Churchill Falls agreement has been made. There's a major announcement coming this afternoon. Both provincial leaders and top energy leaders will be in the same room. It's being described as an energy announcement that impacts the economy. Premier Tony Wakeham and his Churchill Falls counterpart, Quebec Premier Christine Frechette, will be in the room alongside Quebec's energy minister and Hydro-Quebec executives. Neither province has confirmed or denied that this announcement is about the mega hydroelectric power source, but sources say a new deal is coming and that it's revamped and could be better for this province. Local media outlet All Newfoundland Labrador is reporting that the province will now reach other markets through its network with Quebec. Wakeham has promised a better deal time after time. Radio Canada has confirmed that Frechette will sign something today. Is it a new Churchill Falls agreement? That's unclear, but CBC will be there to bring you the latest. Leila Beaudoin, CBC News, St. John's.
0: The Innu Nation has elected new leadership. Jody Ashiny is the group's new Grand Chief. Ashiny had been in the forefront of the dispute with the province over Innu history in Labrador. As CBC's Abby Cole reports, that's the main reason that she ran.
2: For the first time, I'm speechless.
3: Formerly a cultural guardian for the Innu Nation, Jody Ashiny is now stepping into a new role as Grand Chief. Before being elected, Ashiny spoke out against the province in a dispute over Innu history in Labrador. As an archaeologist herself, Ashiny says the clash is what motivated her to run for the role.
2: It's something that now is going to be the top of my priority list to make sure that is removed from the province and stop being pushed as a narrative on the Innu people.
3: Despite only being in the role for just one day, Ashiny said she is ready to step up to hold the province accountable.
2: I will fight my hardest to make sure that we are recognized, that our rights are maintained, upheld, and that the Innu people will find a better way to move forward together.
3: Meanwhile, as talks of a new Churchill Falls deal ramp up, Premier Tony Wakeham and Quebec Premier Christine Frechette are making an energy announcement on Monday. Ashiny says she is coming to St. John's for that announcement. Abby Cole, CBC News, St. John's.
0: Parks Canada says it's planting thousands of trees in western Newfoundland to help its forest recover from a moose population that was once among the most abundant on Earth. Agency scientist Derek Whitaker says that the teams have planted around 730,000 trees in Grosmore National Park since 2023. The trees were being planted in once forested areas that were chewed into grasslands by hungry hordes of moose. Whitaker says in the 90s, there were 6,500 moose in the park, with some areas home to five or six per square kilometer. Moose hunting was approved in the park in 2011 in an effort to reduce that herd. The population now sits at around 2,000. Whitaker says if they keep at it another 3 years, they will have planted around 1.25 million trees. Finally, a 78-year-old powerlifter from St. John's broke records at the North American Powerlifting Federation Championships last week. Ruby Koritartoff got into powerlifting at 69, initially as part of her recovery from a hysterectomy. 10 years later, she is an internationally recognized powerlifting record holder nicknamed the Rubinator. Koritartoff says that there is no one else competing in her age and weight category, so she's been beating her own records.
4: I love what I do, what I'm doing. I love how I'm inspiring people, and I love what it's doing to my body. Even if I don't compete, to come here into the gym and keep your body strong, just for to keep moving, you know?
5: Yeah.
4: You have to do that. There's an awful lot of people my age who are home, sat on the couch, and can't hardly get up.
0: That's your CBC News for Newfoundland and Labrador at this hour. I'm Andrew Hawthorne.
5: As we continue to celebrate our 75th anniversary, we're looking back at some of our favorite shows. Today, we'll go back to November of 2023, 40 years after the release of Towards the Sunset, a poetic album with a powerful message about the fishery, government pressure, and mass resettlement. I'm Paula Gale. Welcome to the broadcast.
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0: Game.
1: That's a little bit of The Government Game from the album Towards the Sunset, released in the fall of 1983. The album was a project of the brothers Pat and Joe Byrne and the late Baxter Wareham. On the 40th anniversary of this iconic album, I'm pleased to welcome Joe Byrne to the broadcast. Hi, Joe. Thank you so much for coming in.
2: Oh, you're so welcome. Thanks for having me.
1: No, my pleasure. It's an honor, honestly. You know, I love this album. I mean, we all grew up listening to this album. But, you know, back in 1983, did you ever think that this album would still be played, you know, 40 years later and become so iconic and influential?
2: No, we certainly didn't. The reason for this album was that we had been writing and composing a variety of songs. Many of them, as you'll notice on the album, were the lyrics were contributed by Al Pittman. And oftentimes Al would simply call up myself or Pat, usually Pat, and say, I wrote a song last night, and I want you to see if you can put a melody to it. And it would turn out to be something like, you know, The Roxanne Machine or something of that nature. And so we had a collection of these, and we said, "Bye, you know, we'd like to do something with this. They seem to go over well when we sing them in public, you know, and it seems to us that it would be a good idea to permanentize these in some way, you know, record them, whatever, and in something other than our basement, you know. So that was essentially the genesis of the album. We tried to just preserve these songs that we had been singing and that had been received nicely by people so that we'd have something for the grandchildren, you know, kind of thing. Right, and that was it. And you know, the rest is history, probably. You know,
1: yeah.
2: But we did not have any idea that this was going to be taken like it was, and 40 years later is still being sold by Fred's and online from Jim Payne and at O'Brien's and etc. You know.
1: Amazing. Oh, I know. And your producer was Des Walsh.
2: Yes.
1: Yeah. And you just mentioned earlier, too, that there's a connection to Breakwater Books. And of course, publisher Clyde Rose just died.
2: Yes.
1: So, yeah, tell me about how that all worked together.
2: Well, for a period of time, Pat, of course, was one of the co-founders of Breakwater Books, along with Tom Daw and of course, Clyde. And so Clyde had an idea that one of the ways of promoting the literature that Breakwater was publishing was much of which was at that time by people like Ray Guy and Al Pittman and people like that. The way of promoting that would be to when they went to publishers' conferences to promote the books by going on stage and doing a concert, which was in many ways a combination of the work that Breakwater was publishing and the songs that we were writing. So we would do what we sort of called motifs, where we would take a theme, for example, you know, like resettlement, and we would do a reading, a song, and another reading, or a reading a part of a song, another reading, and finish with the other part of the song, that kind of thing. It was a blend of words and music, basically, and of course, that really became very well known because of the March Hare that started in Corner Brook and then expanded over 30 years to everywhere. Started by Al and continued by Rex Brown. You know, that was the beginning of our getting on stage in public, if you want, was as a publicity arm of Breakwater.
1: Wow, I did not know that. You just mentioned resettlement. I want to talk more about the government game. We played a little bit a moment ago. Of course, based on the traditional tune, The Patriot Game, written by Al Pittman. But Joe, like, what did that song mean to you and Pat and Baxter, you know, coming from places that were resettled?
2: Pat and Al, for example, spent a fair amount of their time in the early years in on the mainland, in Montreal, where they were teaching. And they came back in the middle. They returned to Newfoundland in the middle 60s, and it was right in the middle of the resettlement movement, right? And of course, they were dramatically affected by going back to resettled communities. And as a matter of fact, at one point, one of the things, there were interviews that we were doing at the time, Pat mentioned that in response to a question about what does it feel like to go back, his response was, it's like visiting your own grave. And it was very much that way. You know, going back and seeing the remnants of these once thriving communities was very, very, very affecting, you know. And, of course, the government game grew out of that. And it seemed like the best thing to do would be to put it on the album, right, you know.
1: Yeah. And whose idea was it? It's so powerful. Whose idea was it to keep it a cappella, just to keep it raw, you know, and it's just your brother Pat's voice?
2: Yes, yeah. Well, that was the way, again, prior to the album, that was the way that Pat always sang it. If he was ever asked to sing the song because somebody had heard it prior to the album being out, if he was ever asked to sing the song, it was never done with instrumentation. It was, and so we felt, well, there's no sense of putting instrumentation on it now because it will be completely jarring to the listener if anybody who's heard it would hear it with instrumentation. It would be simply, that's wrong, you know. So that's the reason. And of course, the whole a cappella singing was part of the stuff that we did. You know, Jim Harris, for example, is another song which was an a cappella song. Anita Best, for example, has a whole album which is called Cross-Handed, which is nothing other than unaccompanied songs. Right? So unaccompanied singing, of course, was a very, very integral part of the singing culture of where we came from. Really,
0: come all you young fellows and list while I tell.

0: and gain. Now St. Karen's Lie.
1: That was Government Game from the album Towards the Sunset. My guest here today is one of the people behind this album, musician and academic Joe Byrne. Thank you so much for being here today. Like, can you fathom how many times Government Game has been played on the radio and in people's homes?
2: Well, interestingly enough, I suppose, the Government Game is not one of the ones that's most commonly played on popular radio. It's mostly played in a situation like we are in right now, where it's being used to illustrate the phenomenon which was centralization, right? So in that way, it's not one of the songs, for example, that I don't think anyway. It's not one of the songs which other people have taken and recorded, like the Roxy Machine, for example, or like many of the other songs on the album, which I will say now, younger performers have taken and made their own recordings of. Right.
1: On that note, we're going to talk about Pad's song. A loyal listener, you know, and this is a song about fishing, a loyal listener wanted to know, you know, the story behind the line about dogfish. And 'twas haul all day in the cross-handed way and hope that the dogfish wouldn't run.
2: Mm-hmm. Well, I'll do two things there because I already mentioned Anita Best's "Cross-Handed" is the name of the album that she produced, which is a solo album unaccompanied singing. The word "cross-handed" means that you are fishing by yourself. That's what Pat is referring to when in that line, that you are fishing by in the cross-handed way, is there's nobody else aboard the boat but him, right? And it was an old black punt, okay? And it was a rowboat, okay? It was a rowboat. At that time, there was no, it was only later years that engines were introduced. So the rowboat was, and that was it. He was fishing, rowing out to the fishing ground around Paradise, Placentia Bay, and rowing back. But the bane of every fisherman, the absolute bane of every fisherman, was dogfish. Because they're small, shark-like fish, smaller than most codfish, but they're small shark-like fish, and their skin is like rough sandpaper. So when you get a school of dogfish going through a net or getting caught up in a net, it is absolute horror show to try to get them out of it, right? And you're tearing your hands up and you're tearing the net up. And so that is the wish, that the dogfish would not run. And that's the reason for it, right?

0: From the album Towards the Sunset, which is celebrating its 40th anniversary right now. And one of the people behind that album is my guest today, Joe Byrne. And so your son, Matthew Byrne, covered Pad's song with the Dardanelles. Like, did you ask permission or how did you feel about that?
1: Oh, my God. We were quite honored, because you will notice on the album, the dedications on the album refer to the grandchildren who were born at the time of the album. Now, I'm not sure whether Matthew was in there, because Matthew wasn't born until 84 and the album was 83. So Matthew wouldn't be in there, but my son Alan is.
0: You told me you're retired now from Munn. Your brother Pat is retired as well, living on the mainland.
1: Yep.
0: But do you ever get back to Great Paradise?
1: We get back to Placentia Bay because we do have a dear friends who own a boat that they keep in North Harbour. And at least once a year, they are gracious enough to invite us up, and we go up to up the bay. And we oftentimes go to Linda, my wife Linda's home, which is Kingwell in Placentia Bay, which is on Long Island. But every now and then, several years ago, we did go to Paradise, because it is a little bit of a longer sail to get up around Marischen Head and the Dirty Rocks, as it's called, and get into Paradise, you know. But we do, yeah.
0: It's a beautiful part of the world.
1: It is too.
0: And it's a perfect way to end. We are going to end on Rocks of Marischen. Can you set that up a little bit before I say goodbye and thank you?
1: Well, again, another one by Al, I think. It's become sort of like the song on the album that associates us with Marischen somehow, and people will have oftentimes met me and they say, "Oh yeah, you're from Marischen, right? Right? No, I'm not from Marischen." Oh, but the albums, the Rocks of Marischen. Yeah, no, we're not from Marischen. We're from Paradise. But there's also in people's minds the connection between us, the two brothers, Pat and Joe, with Marischen. But the Rocks of Marischen, of course, is from Al, and it's an ode, I think, to not only the community of Marischen, but to the island of Marischen as well.
0: And you're doing the vocals on this?
1: Yes.
0: All right. It's a beautiful song, beautiful album. Thank you so much for coming in and talking to us today.
1: Thank you very much for having me.

0: This episode first aired in November of 2023. I'm Paula Gale. I'll see you soon.
1: From CBC News, The World This Hour, I'm Mike Miles. Coming up this hour in St. John's, a highly anticipated energy announcement. Prime Minister Mark Carney will be joined by Newfoundland and Labrador Premier Tony Wakeham and Quebec Premier Christine Frachette. They're expected to sign a revamped agreement on hydroelectricity produced on the Churchill River. Patrick Butler reports.
2: Newfoundland and Labrador premiers have sought for decades to change the 1969 Churchill Falls contract, a deal as infamous as it is ironclad, which sees Quebec buy Labrador power at bargain basement prices. The current contract doesn't run out until 2041, but Quebec is thirsty for new energy, setting the table for a new price and, in exchange, new hydropower projects in Labrador worth tens of billions. An initial MOU was signed in 2024, but Newfoundland and Labrador Premier Tony Wakeham, backed by an independent panel, launched fresh talks and promised an improved agreement after taking office last fall. Radio-Canada has confirmed a retooled deal to be unveiled today includes wind power and will see power generation skyrocket on the Churchill River, surpassing 12,000 megawatts. The deal will also create a dedicated transmission corridor for Newfoundland and Labrador, allowing some power to travel through Quebec and on to other buyers. Ottawa has been pushing the two provinces toward the deal. Patrick Butler for CBC News, St. John's.
1: Inflation rose in July to an annual rate of 3%. Statistics Canada revealing the latest figures this morning. It was 2.8% in June. Higher gas prices helped fuel the July increase. U.S. President Donald Trump's son-in-law has met with Israeli Prime Minister Benjamin Netanyahu. Jared Kushner trying to change the Israeli Prime Minister's mind after Netanyahu recently rejected a U.S.-backed Gaza peace plan. Crystal Glumansing reports.
3: But I think there is a large supportive group right across the political spectrum on Netanyahu's position that he should finish the job in Gaza.
4: Oliver McTurnan is the director of Forward Thinking, a conflict resolution group in the Middle East. He says U.S. envoy Jared Kushner's back-to-back meetings with the leaders of Hamas and Israel will need to establish a shared goal to make progress, because right now Benjamin Netanyahu has plenty of political incentive to hold firm. On August 9th, Netanyahu rejected the U.S.-backed 15-point peace plan, saying Israel Defense Forces will not carry out any withdrawal until Hamas is disarmed. Hamas agreed to turn over its heavy weapons to U.S.-backed Palestinian administrators for storage. Israel is demanding all weapons be surrendered and destroyed before leaving the territory. Crystal Gamansing, CBC News, London.
1: Tumbler Ridge, B.C. is demolishing its high school today, 6 months after an 18-year-old opened fire, killing students, a staff member, and then herself. Michelle Allen tells us officials are hoping tearing the building down will help the community move on.
5: Careful, staged, trauma-informed. That's how officials describe the teardown of Tumbler Ridge Secondary School, where a shooter killed 5 children and 1 education assistant in February. On Monday, they start removing the building's exterior. Once the site of one of Canada's deadliest mass shootings, they'll restore the lot to grass by the fall. Chad Anderson is the school district's chair. He previously told CBC that crews spent several weeks removing everything from the building.
6: Starting from the inside out, effectively.
5: They compacted everything and drove it in covered trucks to landfills in other towns. Tumbler Ridge was the community's only high school. It's been closed since the shooting. Students have been taking classes in portables. Premier David Eby said in May that the plan was to build a new school somewhere else as quickly as possible. They'll have access to $200 million in funding from the federal and provincial governments to do it. We don't know where the new school will be or what it will look like, only that it will be different. Michelle Allen, CBC News, Vancouver.
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1: Hey, if you're looking for a book to read and sink into, I've got you.
2: This is the irony of it. 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
3: And when I was younger, I never really recalled as many books being censored or even challenged.
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1: Today, two books that rock Nathan Maharaj's world and book bans and challenges. We'll revisit my conversation with two readers who look back on the controversial books they've

0: TV. That was Mock Mood with Leslieville Lineman. I'm Antonio Michael Downing, and you're listening to Next Chapter. We'll be back after this break for news and weather. You don't see me on your iPhone.
1: This is your Environment Canada weather update. I'm Catherine Crummy. For St. John's and the Avalon Peninsula North, a few clouds, low 11, except 14 along parts of the coast. For Clarenville, Terra Nova, and the Bonavista Peninsula, partly cloudy, low 14. For Gander and Bonavista North, chance of showers overnight, low 14. For Grand Falls, Windsor, and the Bay of Exploits, a few showers beginning near midnight, around 2 millimeters, low 15. For Green Bay, White Bay, Buckins, and Deer Lake to Humber Valley, chance of showers early this evening, but showers beginning later on. Amount 2 millimeters, low 13. For the Burren and Conagra, chance of showers overnight, low 15. For Channelport of Basque, showers beginning this evening around 5 millimeters. Wind southeast, gusting to 40 kilometers an hour, except gusting to 60 in the Rec House area, low 16. For Cornerbrook and Bay St. George, showers around 5 millimeters, low 15. For the Northern Peninsula east, chance of showers in the early evening, but around 2 millimeters expected late this evening, low 14. Looking to Labrador now for Labrador City and Wabush. Showers ending after midnight, then a chance of showers into the morning, about 2 millimeters, low 12. For Churchill Falls and the Churchill Valley, showers ending after midnight, then a chance of showers later on. Amount 2 to 4 millimeters, low 12. For Upper Lake Melville and Eagle River, chance of showers early this evening and in the morning, around 2 millimeters expected, low 15. That is your Environment Canada weather update. I'm Catherine Crummy.

0: feel, it feels like a real honor and something that we share in real time together in a way that feels really powerful.
1: Then, as now, whether it's theater or a magic act, what's stirring is being together in the same room at the same moment, witnessing something unexpected.
2: Wonder is the key, and you only get one crack at wonder as a performer. And I think one of the things that made Houdini so great was that audiences were seeing these things for the first time.
3: Ladies and gentlemen.
1: There's probably just one recording left of Houdini's voice. It was made on Edison wax cylinders in 1914.
3: I take great pleasure in introducing my latest invention, the Wacketopter.
1: Houdini was a 20th century performer, a purveyor of magic and wonder. But he carries on. He's given people something to think about, to see themselves in, ever since.
4: He was enacting in some way the liberation of the self, whether it was from the society or from self-imposed drama. There's something tremendous about the idea that you can get away. And Houdini captured that and made it into a dramatic form that anybody could understand.
5: You just heard the first of two Ideas episodes about Harry Houdini, with biographer Adam Begley, magician and writer David Benn, and Katie Bender, playwright and performer. Readings were by Brian Danbrook. This episode was produced by Lisa Godfrey.
1: A tip of the Ideas top hat to the many colorful books and documentaries that informed this episode, and to the blog Wild About Harry, the consummate Houdini blog, by John Cox.
5: Lisa Ayuso is our web producer. Technical production, Danielle Duval and Emily Chiarvesio. Our senior producer is Nicola Lukšić. Greg Kelly is the executive producer of Ideas. And I'm Nala Ayed.
1: And from 1970, this is The Amazing Randy.
6: 4 minutes went by and the audience by this time was absolutely screaming, save him, let him out. The assistant would rush on stage, would say, get the axes, where are the axes, here are the axes, Houdini is drowning, take the curtain up. People would stand in the audience at this point in hysterics. Suddenly a hand would come out through the slot in the curtain and Houdini would fall off the top of that milk can just as the curtain was being hauled away, come to his feet, begin to take a bow and go into a collapse. He would collapse to the stage at the very second that the curtain did so. And everything was oblivion from that moment on.
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14: 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There is a lot to go through, and the On the Go team is already at it. I'm Chrissy Holmes, and we'll have your briefing in half an hour.
15: This is your Environment Canada weather update. I'm Catherine Crummy. For St. John's and the Avalon Peninsula North, few clouds, low 11, except 14 along parts of the coast. For Clarenville, Terra Nova, and the Bonavista Peninsula, partly cloudy, low 14. For Gander and Bonavista North, chance of showers overnight, low 14. For Grand Falls, Windsor, and the Bay of Exploits, a few showers beginning near midnight, around 2 millimeters, low 15. For Green Bay, White Bay, Buckins, and Deer Lake to Humber Valley, chance of showers early this evening, but showers beginning later on, amount 2 millimeters, low 13. For the Burren and Conagra, chance of showers overnight, low 15. For Channelport-Abasque, showers beginning this evening around 5 millimeters.

0: meters. Wind southeast, gusting to 40 kilometers an hour, except gusting to 60 in the rec house area, low 16. For Cornerbrook and Bay St. George, showers around 5 millimeters, low 15. For the northern peninsula east, chance of showers in the early evening, but around 2 millimeters expected late this evening, low 14. Looking to Labrador now for Labrador City and Wabush, showers ending after midnight, then a chance of showers into the morning, about 2 millimeters, low 12. For Churchill Falls in the Churchill Valley, showers ending after midnight, then a chance of showers later on. Amount 2 to 4 millimeters, low 12. For Upper Lake Melville and Eagle River, chance of showers early this evening and in the morning, around 2 millimeters expected, low 15. That is your Environment Canada weather update. I'm Catherine Crummy.
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4: 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Hello, everyone. Welcome to Because News, Canada's funniest news quiz. I am Gavin Crawford, and if you are wondering why I sound more laid back and like I'm wearing a Patagonia fleece, it's because we are taping the show in Vancouver this week. So why not welcome this week's panel? She was so excited to hear Venezuela defeated the United States until she found out it was in baseball. It's improv queen Caitlin Howden.
7: Hi.
4: Welcome.
7: Thanks for having me.
4: In the middle chair, he wanted to take a lift to the show tonight, but gas prices are so high, it was cheaper to just pay a guy to carry him here. Piggybacking onto the news, it's Kevin Vidal.
8: Hello, that guy was my husband.
4: Very chivalrous of him. And finally, he was supposed to be on the Joe Rogan podcast, but he got bumped by some B-level politician. So he's here with us instead, direct from the Manosphere. It's Ivan Decker.
9: That guy was Kevin's husband.
10: Here we go.
11: Yeah.
4: We are taping the show in beautiful Vancouver, British Columbia, where even the rivers are atmospheric. So get ready to test your knowledge of headlines from the land of orcas and condos and weed. Oh my. First up, Taylor Swift fans who attended her shows in Vancouver learned this week that they may be entitled to something special. What could some Vancouver Taylor Swift fans be getting? Kevin.
8: Real taste.
4: We're going to put that on the internet. You're going to be dead. Ivan, what might some Vancouver Taylor Swift fans be getting?
12: Exclusive wedding pics in the group chat.
4: Very good guess, Caitlin.
7: She's going to make everyone a loaf of sourdough.
4: Everyone, the correct answer is refunds. They're going to get refunds because StubHub apparently failed to disclose accurate information about the tickets in certain sections. What was it about sections 219 to 236 and 418 to 437 that StubHub did not disclose? Kevin.
8: You could actually hear her singing. Oh, man. Yeah, the Swifties, even people that aren't Swifties are like, enough.
4: Caitlin, what did they not disclose?
7: Oh, that section, I know that section. Those seats are always wet. You can dry them all you want. They're going to be wet.
12: Yes.
4: They are, in fact, very obstructed view seats. Those sections were either beside or behind the stage. So I guess before you buy any FIFA tickets on StubHub, make sure the seats aren't actually underneath of the field. Speaking of FIFA, with seven of the World Cup games set... to be played right here in Vancouver, Airbnb is offering an incentive to get Vancouverites to rent out their houses to World Cup visitors. What is Airbnb giving people who sign up?
5: A future lawsuit. You get to appear in court. Very exciting.
4: That is a very good guess. Any other guesses?
7: Money?
4: Caitlin had it for the point. It is money. The headline from 604 Now reads, Airbnb will pay Vancouver residents $1,000 if they rent out their homes for the FIFA World Cup. The bonus is only for new listings of entire homes, but there is a catch for Vancouver residents. What is the catch?
7: Maybe that, like, you can't choose who stays at your house, like, no screening. It's just, like, whoever shows up, but also they don't know where they're staying until they show up. It's like Love is Blind. But for Airbnb.
4: It is not. The catch is that the city of Vancouver has an Airbnb registration fee that runs up to $1,000. Finally, in other BC news, Canada may have been elbows up lately with the U.S., but that has not stopped BC's Louis Vuitton from flaunting international law. Panel, Louis Vuitton has been crossing U.S.-Canada border without permission several times a day. Incredibly, without raising the suspicions of border guards. How is Louis Vuitton getting away with this?
5: I mean, I don't want to divulge this, but he's riding his mountain bike through the bushes in Point Roberts. To go get bottle rockets.
4: The correct answer is, he is a cat. The audience has read this news story, obviously. The headline from CTV News, Canadian border jumping cat becomes local legend in BC community. Louis, a fluffy cat has been spotted jumping back and forth over a small ditch that is the only thing separating Surrey, BC from Blaine, Washington. I mean, I don't know if that's the only thing separating them. Probably some personality differences, maybe healthcare, but
5: literacy rates.
4: Yeah, but also a small ditch. Louis Vuitton has become a bit of a social media star. Here is a post by one of his online fans.
6: There's a cat that doesn't really give a f- about borders, and he comes over and hunts the ditch. There he is! What's up, buddy? Louis!
7: Was that all the same person?
4: Yeah.
8: That was one clip.
4: My favorite thing is, like, that man code switched, like, you would not believe.
8: Oh, yeah.
4: He was like, yeah, I'm just a dude.
7: Cat!
4: You guys want to come over for a beer or something? Watch the game?
7: Kitty! Hi, Kitty. I love you, Kitty. You do a great Nicole Kidman. That's good.
10: Because news. Canada's News Quiz.
11: With Gavin Crawford.
4: First came the pandemic, then AI, followed by radon gas. Now the media has given us another existential threat. According to the Guardian newspaper panel, something that many of us experience daily may be shortening our lifespan. What is the newest threat to a long and healthy life?
7: It's a developed prefrontal cortex. It's killing us. Yeah.
4: Kevin?
8: Yeah, the newest threat is my husband leaving his clothes on the floor.
4: To his long and healthy lifestyle.
7: Is it outdoor public crying?
4: It is not.
8: Okay. Is it just the news in general?
4: In fact, the Guardian headline reads, now we have proof. Dealing with difficult people really does age you. That's right. Difficult people is the correct answer.
5: Sorry, everybody.
4: According to the National Academy of Sciences, if you are in regular contact with just one difficult person, you will age 1.5% faster than you otherwise would have. To put that into perspective, can you guess how much time each difficult person in your life removes from your lifespan?
5: I think it's the time it takes to explain the alternative milks at a coffee shop.
4: So roughly a half an hour off your life for each difficult person,
5: yes.
4: Says Ivan. Kevin, how long do you think a difficult person takes off your life?
8: I actually think I know this. They made a musical about it. 525,600 minutes.
4: Caitlin?
7: I want to say 4 years. Oh, which is also known as 48 months.
8: Now be the minutes.
4: It is, in fact, 9 months. Nine months per difficult person.
11: Oh, no.
4: Which apparently means I died about a week ago.
8: That's a good life.
4: There you go. In the study, these difficult people are known as hasslers. According to the study, what makes someone a hassler?
8: They leave their clothes on the floor.
4: Ivan.
5: No, actually, this has been scientifically proven to identify a hassler. It's someone who is standing outside of a SkyTrain station holding a clipboard.
4: Yeah. The audience agrees. They say, officially, a hassler is someone who takes more than they give.
7: Oh, this audience knows a couple hasslers, eh? Knowing mms.
4: Participants in the study say they encountered hasslers within their family, also at work and with roommates, and also one other relationship.
5: Hot step-sibling. Oh, he's hassling me.
7: People who text you on the day of the party saying they're not going to be able to make it.
8: I'm sorry, Caitlin.
5: He was picking up his husband's clothes.
8: They're everywhere.
4: The correct answer, the fourth category, neighbors. Oh, an audience full of people who have hassly neighbors, or who are hassly neighbors. CBC News reports that if the hassler happens to be your parent, there is something you can say to them to make things better. What did this expert suggest you say to your parents to get them to be less difficult?
7: Yeah, I'd like to know the answer to this as well.
4: Kevin?
8: You're right, it was just a phase.
4: According to the expert in the article, they suggest you remind your parents that you're an adult and you'll ask for their advice if it's needed.
5: I don't think whoever wrote that has parents.
4: Clearly not. Has that ever worked for anyone?
8: No.
7: Yeah, now you're asking for a timeout.
8: Yeah. I get grounded for a week.
7: Yeah, that'd be awesome, actually. Yeah. I'd love to be grounded.
4: According to the research, a lot of hasslers are drawn to one particular group of people. Which group experiences the most hasslers?
7: Women.
4: Kevin?
8: Blacks. Ivan?
4: Can't wait for this one.
5: I mean, yield my time.
4: Ivan, you know it's white Christians. Caitlin Howden gets the point. It is, in fact, women.
7: Yeah, it's the win we don't want. That's the W we don't want, right? That's the W, yeah.
4: Yes, in the study they say in part because they are often more empathetic and take on others' stress. Which results in them feeling hassled. In order to guard yourself against hasslers, just a final word of advice, the Guardian suggests simply cutting ties or looking into therapy. Which is good advice for everyone, especially right now, when one hassler in particular is taking years off of everyone's life. For a point, who has been responsible for billions and billions of premature gray hairs across the globe?
7: Gates? No. Zuckerberg? No. Bezos? No. Michael Rappaport? No. Putin? No. Elon? No. Epstein? No. Bibi? No. Donald.
4: You're correct for the points.
7: One of those.
4: A Globe and Mail headline reads, are Trump's threats making you anxious? Here are six ways to cope. Feel like we need a few more? Then six. This week, the American president was making headlines after his excursion in Iran didn't go as well as hoped. That is because of one specific strait. What strait is messing up Trump's plans? I mean, what strait is messing up Trump's plans?
13: Joe Rogan.
4: Does anyone know for real the name of the strait that is messing up his plans?
7: It's the Strait of Hormuz.
4: You're correct for the point, Caitlin Howden. It is the Strait of Hormuz. A strange, tepid applause. She got the point, but I feel conflicted. Don't worry, everyone is in the same... Well, no one's in the boat right now, but... it's not safe. So, with the Strait of Hormuz effectively closed because of the war, oil is not moving, so prices are rising. Trump demanded this week that ally nations send battleships to escort the tankers through the strait. How did the allies respond to his call for help?
8: New phone, who dis? Right?
4: You're correct. Yes, they initially all said, no. Why would they do that?
7: I think they were going on like, you smelt it, you dealt it rules. You know?
5: Yeah, because it's crazy. It's like literally crazy to be like, hey, can you escort these oil tankers so we can sell you the oil? It's like your landlord being like, can you help me with my printer? I need to print you an eviction notice.
4: Yeah. The headline from the Globe and Mail reads, Trump calls his friends losers only to be surprised when no one comes to his party. I mean, weird to call it a party, but you do you, Globe and Mail.

0: nice to know all this BS will be worth something. Panel, there is no news like billionaire news, and these days that seems like all of the news. In a simpler time, the rich collected famous paintings or vintage cars, but as CTV News recently reported, the wealthy are now bidding on something entirely different. For a point, what is the new trend in high-end collectibles?
1: Oh, I'll ding in on that. That is the new high-end collectible immigrants. They're collecting immigrants.
0: Yeah, they got to catch them all.
1: Yeah.
0: I don't know if that was bad. I mean, I know it's bad, but you know what I mean. Very good guess. Incorrect. Caitlin.
1: Okay.
2: I think they're collecting endangered animals. Kind of in the same vein, you know, like they want the last of it. So they're, so, you know, they're like, it's mine. I'll have a whale.
0: The correct answer is dinosaur bones. Wow. Someone in the audience is scandalized. The CTV News headline reads, Triceratops skeleton tray to hit the auction block as dinosaur market soars. The pre-auction estimate for Trey's skeleton is $4.5 to $5.5 million. The fossil has been hailed for its exceptional completeness.
3: Wow. How complete? How complete is it?
0: Exceptionally. Another factor that increases this fossil's value is that it's been on continuous loan and public exhibition at a museum for 3 decades.
3: Wouldn't that make it less valuable because it's been out?
0: No.
3: The wine's been opened. It makes it better.
0: No, it was a star attraction at the museum, but that's all over now. Sorry, kids.
2: So they're taking the dinosaur from the museum and they're giving it to someone?
0: Yeah, now it's going to be in the Kardashians' bathroom. Concerns have been raised about the emergence of private dinosaur collecting.
2: Yeah, yeah.
0: There are concerns. Yeah. What is the big concern?
2: Maybe that it makes people like a little bit less relatable.
0: Yeah. I liked you until I knew you had a dinosaur in your foyer.
2: It just changes things, like the way I look at you.
0: Ivan, do you know what is the concern with private dinosaur collecting?
3: Well, I think they're mad that like the scientists can't study it anymore, but I feel like they had their chance. It's been a long time. They've been looking at these bones. We haven't had anything. I think that was like 20 years ago. They're like, oh, they had feathers. They really tried to jazz it up, get us interested again. Like, feathers, huh? Anybody want to come see them?
0: But you're wearing a dinosaur pin right now. Do you like dinosaur? Are you a dinosaur guy?
3: I think it's cool that they were here for a really long time, and I think I just want to acknowledge that they were here a lot longer than we're going to be. This is their planet.
2: That's a nasty attitude. They couldn't tell time. We don't know how long they were here for.
3: Yeah, that's true. It's true. You're right.
0: Maybe they could tell time. We don't know. They might have invented daylight saving time. And we're just correcting that now.
2: Thank you, Premier Eby. You're really doing a job. Yeah. Not housing was an issue, but holy God.
0: The big concern is that public museums are being totally priced out of the exploding dinosaur market. What will all the dino-obsessed kids do now?
1: Well, because we're going to have to, like, go to somebody's house now to see a dinosaur.
0: Yeah, and I feel
4: hey, you want to see a dinosaur? You come, follow me. Yeah. I got a dinosaur in my house.
0: Yeah, you're like, oh, I'd like to go see a dinosaur. It's in a billionaire's house. Nope. That's a hard no. Wow. Well, if kids can't look at dino bones, at least the museums still have art. And as everyone knows, kids love classical art. In fact, one 77-year-old museum curator in Washington has decided to take it upon herself to attract the younger crowd to art galleries. Can you tell me, how is she getting the youth interested in classical art?
3: Yeah, I heard that they were going to change all the paintings so that they're vertical.
0: You're not far off. It does kind of have to do with TikTok and social media.
1: If they don't like something, they can swipe left.
0: That would be cool. The Vice headline reads, a 77-year-old museum curator is using Gen Z slang to reach young people. It's working.
2: Oh.
0: Art curator Allison Luck's videos have been viewed over 8 million times.
2: Whoa.
0: Wow. In these videos, she stands in front of artwork and describes them using Gen Z slang. Here she is, for example, talking about some tin-glazed earthenware by 16th century Italian artist Orazio Pompei.
5: Chat, peep this bussin' clay dish from the 16th century, made in the workshop of an Italian Rizzler named Orazio Pompei.
2: I love her.
0: Now, obviously, we're all familiar with Orazio Pompei, but perhaps the youth are not. That's where she comes in. In another viral video, Lux describes an Egyptian urn that doesn't look like much, but is actually very important. How does she say it doesn't look like much, but is actually very important in Gen Z slang?
2: Oh, come stand the urn, fam.
0: Very good try. Kevin, this is your chance to be unk. How do you think she describes it?
1: For sure, I know, yeah. She describes it as, yo, slip this, fam. Check the riz on the glaze.
0: Ivan?
3: I'm just going to say a bunch of their slang in a row, and I hope it makes sense. This urn is low-key aura, vibes, actually huge, literal mood.
0: You know what? I'm going to give you a point for that. Because here is what the curator said.
5: Haters will say this urn is mid, but they don't know we've clocked its tea. This goated red-purple stone called porphyry was yoinked out of a mountain in ancient Egypt.
0: Yoinked out of a mountain?
3: Yoinked it.
1: Yoinked.
3: I love that the idea of mining is yoinking. What are you studying at university? Yoinking? Minerals and rocks? Yoinking them? How to yoink them? Did you guys see that new potash yoink they're putting in?
2: Well, your grandfather died while yoinking him up. No.
1: Hey, you want to see the new movie Snow White and the Seven Yoinkers?
0: And you know what? Everyone is getting out on the action, not just the head curator. In fact, she brought in a fellow curator who goes by the name Zaddy Harry to give his take on Edward Hopper's 1939 oil on canvas work, Cape Cod Evening.
2: Now, oh, yeah, that one slaps.
1: That's one.
0: It does, in fact, slap. In the painting, there is a woman looking over at her husband with severe disdain. Although that's not how Zaddy Harry describes it. How does Zaddy Harry describe the woman looking at her husband with disdain?
3: Check out the drip on that clam chowder.
0: Wait till you hear Zaddy Harry. Here he is.
6: The couple, they're in a swag gap relationship, absolutely speed running divorce. Mama has the ick so bad, she looks like she's about to legit unalive her husband.
0: Yes, that's right. The correct answer was Mama has the ick so bad, she looks like she's legit about to unalive her husband. Which I cannot believe none of you got.
3: Could it be the CBC is out of touch with the youth?
0: We come to the end of another exciting Because News. Our champion this week is Caitlin Howden.

0: this is Caitlin Howden, winner of Because News, coming to you from the Kulch in Vancouver. Congratulations to the losers, Kevin and Ivan. Because News is written by Elizabeth Bowie, David Carroll, Gavin Crawford, Phil Lung, Jess Klimowski, and Aaron Conway. This week, they had help from Jan Caruana. Rounding up the team, Keenan O'Connor and our recording engineer, James Perella.
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3: Premier Wakeham calls it a win-win-win deal for this province, Quebec, and the federal government. With more power, more value, more flexibility to use or sell surplus power, and oh yeah, no referendum. There is a lot to go through, and the On the Go team is already at it. I'm Chrissy Holmes, and we'll have your briefing coming up after the news.
4: This is CBC News for Newfoundland and Labrador. I'm Andrew Hawthorne. Prime Minister Mark Carney says it represents the largest clean energy investment in North American history. Newfoundland and Labrador and Quebec have come to a new agreement on the Churchill Falls hydroelectric plant. It would replace the previous controversial agreement struck in 1969. But the deal isn't finalized yet. CBC's Daryl Roberts has more.
5: This is nation-building. Investment.
6: Prime Minister Mark Carney calls it a historic announcement. A new deal to replace the 1969 Churchill Falls contract between Newfoundland and Labrador and Quebec, now getting financing from Ottawa, worth $10 billion. The deal itself is worth nearly $70 billion. It promises to triple the generating capacity at Churchill Falls and includes a new hydroelectric plant, Gull Island.
7: We have achieved a rare win-win-win.
6: Newfoundland and Labrador Premier Tony Wakeham says the new deal will provide more power and more money for his province. Quebec Premier Christine Fréchette says access to more power will boost her province's economy.
8: What we are accomplishing today is important. Together, we are choosing to build the future of Quebec and Newfoundland and Labrador.
6: The deal isn't done yet. Officials are targeting the end of this year, but the outcome of the Quebec provincial election could throw a wrench in the process, meaning a final agreement may still be downstream. Daryl Roberts, CBC News, St. John's.
4: Meanwhile, the newly elected Grand Chief of the Innu Nation is optimistic about the new agreement and hopes they can get a fair and equal deal. Jody Ashenew is front and center in the ongoing dispute with the provincial government over the Innu's own timeline of their history. She was elected as Grand Chief over the weekend and flown to St. John's for today's announcement. Ashenew says that they haven't yet had a chance to go through the new deal in detail due to the election, but hopes that she can trust all parties are serious about working with the Innu Nation, as they said today in their speeches.
9: There's no standing issue with the province right now with the 300 years. I'm hoping that now with the federal government involved that this can be, we can finally come to an agreement and make sure that the Innu and our culture and our rights are fully accepted and that we can move forward with our treaty and our land claim. And that we can work together with the province and the federal government in Quebec.
4: Liberal leader John Hogan was also at today's announcement. He said that he was pleased that the 2024 MOU was such a large part of the new deal, but expressed concerns that the new agreement had taken such a long time to negotiate, coming only 10 days before the Quebec election call. It would throw out, or could throw out, the entire deal. A tech expert says the education and legal system are not keeping up with the speed of AI technology. A 17-year-old in St. John's is now facing nearly 60 charges after he allegedly used AI to create sexually explicit images of 19 other teenagers and share them online. It was not an isolated incident. In Canada, deepfakes and AI manipulation images like those are becoming more common. Susie Dunn is the interim director of the Law and Technology Institute at Dalhousie University. She says across Canada, sexual education in schools can be vastly different, and they should all incorporate more information about consent on and offline.
10: I think we need to revamp some of our sexual education practices to make sure that young people are having these conversations in the same way that we're talking to them about consent when it comes to sexual activity in person. We need to be talking about consent when it comes to sexual content in digital spaces as well. And parents should be having conversations, not just that this is illegal, but that it's actually really socially inappropriate.
4: Dunn says that there should be more social services like helplines and training for teachers and social workers so that affected youths have someone with expertise to talk to. Finally, a Cornerbrook artist is saluting trades workers, speaking of trade announcements, at a new art exhibit in St. John's. Pop Your Collar is an exhibit showing the work of Ernest Boateng. The exhibit features photos and also objects like clothing that are work gear that Boateng feels tell the story of the workers that use them.
11: Just imagine you're working in a factory, the steel factory for 30 years. Like, that clothing is not just a clothing, it's just a memory of all the labor you put in into probably providing and using your skill to develop like a place like Cornerbrook.
4: Pop Your Collar runs till September 19th. That's your CBC News for Newfoundland and Labrador. I'm Andrew Hawthorne.
2: Good afternoon. Happy Monday. Whew. It is August the 17th, and across Newfoundland and Labrador, you're listening to On the Go here on CBC Radio 1. I'm Chrissy Holmes. Lots on the go today, and oh boy, do we have a deal to go through here. We're going to be bringing you to Pier 17, where the premiers of this province, Premier of Quebec, stood alongside the Prime Minister to announce a historic Churchill Falls deal worth billions. My colleague Jamie Fitzpatrick's been poring over the details. He's joining me here in studio. We're going to get into some of that in just a bit. In half an hour, Joanne Thompson, also front and center for today's announcement. The MP for St. John's East is going to join us live for more on Ottawa's involvement in this partnership with Quebec. Also, interesting what the federal government is putting in this deal, and a lot to flush out there on the federal element to all of this, what it's going to mean. And also on the industry end of things, we have heard the Prime Minister say today that that the Labrador Trough, as it's, I guess, going to be referred to in short, there's a lot more in the title of the Labrador Trough and Critical Minerals Belt, but it is going to be referred to the Major Projects Office. And this is interesting from an industry perspective. We are going to be speaking to one of the proponents who got a bit of a nod and a shout out inside of that announcement today, and some, support from the federal government as part of this. So we're going to be speaking with the industry leader behind the CAMI project coming up in just a bit. So much more here to go through. And I do also want to mention that the Prime Minister stood in front of the St. John's Narrows today. By the looks of the footage, it could have lit a match. I don't know. Might not have even gone out. Anyway, talked about Newfoundland weather. That's where we're going to start the conversation today with our own meteorologist, Ashley Brawiler. Ashley, it was like right on cue. I don't know what happened, if the meteorologist had anything to do with this, but there were the three leaders standing on the waterfront. It's not always that calm down there.
12: Nope.
2: And did you hear the Prime Minister's Newfoundland and Labrador weather talk?
12: I did. That was great.
2: Yeah.
12: So great.
2: Yeah.
12: And no. beautiful day though.
2: I don't know. It looked good on camera. I wasn't there. I think we were all watching from here, and, didn't look like anything hurt out there. Sun was shining. Things were pretty calm.
12: Yeah. 18 degrees this afternoon. Temperatures through central, west coast, That's where the warmer temperatures were, only by a few degrees, though, 21, 22 degrees today. And same thing for Labrador. The coolest temperatures for the North Coast as well as Lab West, between 12 to about 14 degrees at the moment. There are lots of showers, isolated showers around through Central, likely not even enough to wet the pavement, but they're moving through at the moment. And some more showers will move through as we head through the evening hours tonight. Heaviest rain likely on the West Coast. It'll move towards Central as we head towards later in the evening and overnight, but it should stay dry across eastern portions of the island. Now for Labrador, you're looking at showers as we head through the night tonight as well. Overall, lows tonight will be somewhere between 12 to as much as maybe 16 degrees. And then as we head through the day tomorrow, this unsettled weather will continue. Some more shower chances through the day. Again, the east, though, likely a mix of sun and cloud, likely some cloudy periods in the mix there, but it should stay dry. Then for Labrador, a mix of sun and cloud for you as well, and you're looking at some afternoon pop-up showers possible through the day, or for the remainder of the day, I should say. And as far as those temperatures are concerned, it looks pretty decent tomorrow. Temperatures will be in the low 20s for most areas. Southerly winds, though, that's going to keep those temperatures just a little cooler for the South Coast. And then for Labrador, pretty much the same forecast for you as well, with daytime highs in the low 20s. But it does look like teens for the North Coast and along the Strait.
13: All right, Ashley, sometimes you got to know when to stop asking weather questions. And I'm going to leave it there. We're going to go out on a high note here.
12: All right, sounds good.
13: All right, Ashley, thanks for this. It's Ashley Brauweiler, our meteorologist here at CBC Newfoundland and Labrador. And she's going to have a longer look into the future, right into the long range, coming up live on Here and Now tonight. That's coming up 6 o'clock Island time, 5:30 in most parts of Labrador on CBC television. And if you can't catch up with Ashley and the crew then, you can check out CBCNL's YouTube page or CBC Gem anytime. Right now it's 4:10, 3:40 Atlantic time. And to our top story of the day, Premier Tony Wakeham is calling it a win, win, win. And the largest clean energy announcement in the history of North America. So, as we mentioned, it was at a scenic harbourfront announcement just a couple of hours ago that the Premier stood shoulder to shoulder with Quebec Premier Christine Fréchette and Prime Minister Mark Carney to announce a new and improved Churchill Falls agreement, one that promises to net nearly $70 billion, triple the generating capacity of Churchill Falls, and create as many as 23,000 jobs. We'll be bringing you the highlights from today's announcement over the course of the next couple of hours. But first, we want to get you briefed with some of the details, like what does this updated deal mean for Newfoundland and Labrador? And how does it compare to the previous Liberal government's MOU from 2024? Here's some of what Premier Wakeham had to say today.
7: Today is a historic day for Newfoundland and Labrador. And I would happily argue a historic day for Quebec and Canada as well. With a new and better agreement with both Quebec and the federal government to develop Churchill Falls and Gull Island, we are finally turning the page on one of the darkest chapters in our past and replacing both the notorious 1969 Churchill Falls Agreement and the 2024 MOU with a better deal for all of us. These projects represent the single largest clean energy investment in North American history. This is a deal that provides more power to our province. Through the agreement with Quebec alone, our province will be able to retain an additional 360 megawatts of electricity from Churchill Falls and Gull Island. Through an agreement with the federal government to build new wind power at Churchill Falls, we will gain access to an additional 400 megawatts of electricity. In total, this means Newfoundland and Labrador will have access to 2,750 megawatts of electricity, a full 760 megawatts more than we had access to under the 2024 MOU. The opportunity is enormous. And this number does not include any power from the Churchill Falls expansion. We will study the potential of that project as recommended by the Independent Review Committee that could result in an additional 2,500 more megawatts. And perhaps more exciting is how we will get to use this power. Over the course of this deal, Newfoundland and Labrador will maintain complete optionality in how we choose to use our power from Churchill Falls. We can keep this power as part of an economic strategy to develop our own mining industry and other industries, or we can choose to sell this power, including to Quebec, which is committed to paying a premium price of 150% over PPA-based pricing. The choice will be ours to make for generations to come. The total financial benefit to Newfoundland and Labrador from the agreement is valued at $49 billion in net present value. That's up from the $36 billion promised in the 2024 MOU. Unlike the previous MOU, Newfoundland and Labrador has secured the ability to transmit power through Quebec to external markets such as in New England and New York. And when we sell this power, there will be no discounts and no markups. It's not simply us selling our cheap power and somebody else selling it for more. We will sell it and receive the exact same price that Hydro-Quebec receives. And this is a deal that will provide more jobs. It includes a full guarantee that a minimum of 85% of all person hours of employment involved in constructing Gull Island will stay within Newfoundland and Labrador. And we will give priority to the Labrador Innu, to Labradorians and Newfoundlanders in that order. It is estimated that as many as 5,000 workers would be employed at the Gull Island site during peak construction. And this is just the start. We anticipate billions of dollars in procurement opportunities. And none of these numbers yet includes a single job or a single dollar of new revenue that we will open up in the mining and other industrial sectors as a result of this deal. This is a bright day for our province. And while the province will benefit significantly, it is time to for the people of Newfoundland and Labrador to share in those benefits as well. And that is why, upon finalizing the terms of this agreement, we will introduce a new Churchill River electricity rebate. Through this rebate, every residential ratepayer will save 15% on their electricity bills for the first 2,000 kilowatt hours of power they use each month. That works out to an average of $351 per year per household. It will mean hundreds of dollars a year in savings for families across Newfoundland and Labrador. With more power, more value, more transmission, more jobs, and now more money in your pockets, we are building a better and brighter future for all of us.
13: Those are some of the highlights from Premier Tony Wakeham's address today down at the waterfront in downtown St. John's. So there was a lot of detail inside the announcement. And joining me now in studio to help unpack some of what we heard is my colleague, Jamie Fitzpatrick. Hello, Jamie.
14: Hey, Chrissy.
13: Okay, so this one's pretty interesting. No referendum right out the gate.
14: Not happening.
13: Okay.
14: No. That was one question he was asked, and he said, no, we're not doing that. We're having a special debate in the House of Assembly instead. September 14th is when it starts. I don't think anybody was surprised. You know, ever since he got elected, in the last May's press conference, basically, when he said we're going back to the table and people asked, what about a referendum? And he kept saying, first I need a deal. You could kind of feel him backing away.
13: Yeah.
14: From the idea.
13: Okay. No referendum. Scrapped. Moving on here. There's so much to this, and I'm glad you've been following this so closely. First thoughts, though, Jamie, on the fine print here. There's a lot of it.
14: There's a lot of it. It's a much bigger document than the 2024 MOU, which is great because I think in some ways a lot of people thought that MOU was lacking in some detail, like places where they could have elaborated and didn't, and questions left unanswered. Also, it's not so great because if you have to plow through it, it's like it's a bear to try to absorb. But I think the big takeaway here is more of everything. Like, this is the 2024 MOU was planning to make these enhancements to Churchill Falls and build Gull Island, and overall would increase the power output from the whole river by something like 70%, which is a lot. If everything goes as planned with this new agreement, it'll more than double the power that's coming from the Churchill River right now. So it's bigger, and everybody gets more power, and presumably we get more money.
13: And there's more names and people in here, too. The federal government's playing a leading role, starring role. I shouldn't say leading role, because that could be misleading. Let's talk a little bit about Ottawa's role in all of this, because this is also a change from 2024. They weren't involved out front back then?
14: No. And last spring, when the premier said we would like to invite the federal government, he said that a couple of times, you know, we would welcome you to the table. And I think a lot of us were doubtful that the federal government would want to get involved in this. The prime minister said something like, we'll help if we can. But there he was today. Loan guarantees for the capital cost of building all the new stuff, tax credits, these things go a long way. $1 billion from federal money to look into the wind farm possibility, $1 billion for a power line to Labrador West. But the other thing, like the federal government isn't just supporting this project. Prime Minister Carney bought into the theme of the day, which was more, more, more. And he kept talking about how after we establish all this new power on the Churchill River, it just keeps getting bigger and bigger from there.
15: So what we have together is Canada's most significant opportunity to connect clean electricity, mining development, transportation infrastructure, processing capacity, export networks into a single integrated economic corridor. Clean power to run sustainable modern mines. Transmission lines to bring power to where it's needed. Ports to move graphite and iron ore to market. Each investment unlocks the others, underscoring the value of all moving together.
13: You know, Jamie, speaking of that part with the mining, we are going to have an opportunity to speak with David Cataford, CEO of in charge of the Kami Mining Project, which also was named in the Prime Minister's announcement here today. So that's coming up in about an hour from now, right here on the show. I'll just say that aloud. But there was a lot in there about industry development.
14: Oh, yeah. And as you just heard from the Prime Minister there, it sounded like, you know, one project triggers the next and they all start building off each other. And I think his estimate was that the whole northern development that starts with Churchill Falls and goes out from there to the other industries will be worth, in his he said, $70 billion, something like that.
13: Which is significant. And as they called it, what, the largest federal government investment in history?
14: There was a lot of largest, biggest, mosts in today's press conference, but I believe that's what was one of them, yeah.
13: Yeah, there's a lot of big numbers in there. Yeah. And, you know, before the premier spoke today, he thanked the newly elected chief of Inuit Nation, Jody Ashany, who, by the way, listener, was seated right there in the front row. What was her response to today's announcement?
14: Whirlwind few days for her. She was just elected on the weekend. She hasn't seen this document before any of us did today, so she was getting it new at the press conference. And afterwards, she was speaking with reporters, and I thought the most appropriate question she was asked, the one that really sums it up, was she was asked, do you think you can trust this government?
9: I hope I can. I really do. As you know, there's an outstanding issue with the province right now with the 300 years. I'm hoping that now with the federal government involved, that this can be, we can finally come to an agreement and make sure that the Innu and our culture and our rights are fully accepted, and that we can move forward with our treaty and our land claim, and that we can work together with the province and the federal government in Quebec to ensure that this is a deal that's going to be prosperous for the Innu and for future generations.
14: So it's worth noting that the previous Inuit Chief, Simon Pokwe, was at the 2024 MOU announcement. The Inuit were on board with that one. And that would make you think that the Labrador Inuit would, once talks continue, would be open to the changes that have come up now in that development.
13: Well, speaking of changes, Jamie, there's an upcoming election in Quebec, which has been another storyline as part of this deal. And as you put it, there are so many similarities between things that have played out in this province and that province. And this morning I was listening to you as part of that panel in the morning show. It's a very similar situation to where we were 2 years ago.
14: It is, because the Quebec election is in October. The Parti Québécois are well ahead in the polls. They're expected to form the new government. October's a long way away, and things change quickly in politics, but that's where it is now. They've already said that if they get elected, they won't accept whatever deal has been negotiated by the current government. And that means maybe they chuck it out. They've even said that we will not negotiate with Newfoundland and Labrador until we finally get compensation for the Labrador boundary decision from 100 years ago, basically. And I think one of the things Premier Fréchette did today was kind of throw down the gauntlet on that one. She basically said, you know, we're looking at 10,000 megawatts going to Quebec once all this is done. It is a huge chunk of a power, like a power increase that we desperately need. They need to double their power, they estimate, within 30 years, I think it is. And it's at a very, very reasonable price compared to other sources they might go to. So basically, she was saying, you know, if the PQ does form the next government, are they really sure they want to walk away from a deal like that?
8: I see the Parti Québécois is interested in tearing up this agreement. They don't want to implement it. Okay, so what do they offer to Quebecers if it's not this agreement? Where will they find the 10,000 megawatts we are bringing to Quebec with that agreement? At what cost will they bring new megawatts? Where will they take them?
14: So, yeah. Do you want to walk away from what looks like a pretty good deal because you're still upset about the Labrador border? I don't know.
13: Well, Jamie, I mean, Newfoundlanders and Labradorians know full well that often deals can be lopsided. Newfoundland and Labrador, this looks like a much better deal for this province.

0: desperate that a deal like this becomes a big part of the election campaign? I think, like most provincial election campaigns, it's probably about healthcare and the cost of living and stuff like that. But I think she is going to try to hold that up as something as, we've made a deal for a resource that we really badly need.
1: This is an interesting time. We also heard the premier talk a little bit today about the timelines involved. So this is, they're not calling it an MOU. What is it? Hang on, now let me find the term. There's a lot of letters in it.
0: It's got a bunch of names. At the top of the document that was released today, it was called Project Ion Winston.
1: Right.
0: Not bad, eh?
1: But the Definitive Cooperation and Implement Agreement. So the DC...
0: It doesn't really roll off the tongue, does it?
1: No, it doesn't. But I guess where I'm going with that is that there's a lot here to sort out, and it sounds like they're going to be trying to get toward a binding agreement before the end of the year here?
0: Before the end of the year, and I think on paper it says by March of 2027. But apparently they're aiming for the end of the year. There's a lot that they have to get through. There's a lot that the rest of us have to get through, reporters who are on this story today and so on, because there's so much in the deal. And I think one thing everybody has to keep in mind is that what I found out in my coverage of this, in these mega projects and the agreements around them, the numbers are never just exactly what they say they are. You have to get underneath a number that you're given when you're given a price for power or how many billions of dollars Newfoundland is going to get, Newfoundland and Labrador is going to get from this deal. You have to get beneath it and find out what assumptions are being made and who's, like, which options are they talking about. Some of what's in this new deal is still tentative based on what happens with feasibility studies. So are they including that in when they start totaling up the amount of money and the number of megawatts? Are they not including it? There's a lot to get to. Numbers are never exactly what they look like.
1: And the feasibility studies, especially on some of those options for more power development, which is interesting and maybe a whole other conversation, Jamie. But that's a good scene setter. Listen, I really appreciate this. Thank you so much.
0: Thanks a lot, Chrissy.
1: That is our own Jamie Fitzpatrick here, and he's been going through the details of not just this deal, but the historic deals, too, to try to understand how it all fits together. And, of course, we've got lots more to come here on the show on this. Still ahead, MP Joanne Thompson was at today's announcement. We're going to have more from her about Ottawa's lead role on this new deal between Newfoundland and Labrador and Quebec. That's after this.
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7: Sindhu V didn't start out in comedy. She was an investment banker and a stay-at-home mom before finding her voice on stage. Now, she's one of the most sought-after comics working today. She'll be here to talk about grief, family, and why humor matters now more than ever.
8: From CBC News, The World This Hour, I'm Stephanie Skanderas. Newfoundland and Labrador has announced a major energy-sharing deal with Quebec. The deal would upgrade and expand the Churchill Falls Generating Station. The federal government says it'll pitch in $10 billion to finance that and other electricity projects. The agreement aims to give Newfoundland and Labrador more control over its resources. Premier Tony Wakeham calls it the largest clean energy investment in North American history.
9: We have taken the hard lessons of the 1969 Churchill Falls disaster and learned from the mistakes made in the old 2024 MOU and replaced them with a new and better deal that will finally put us in control of our own future.
8: The new Churchill Falls power purchase agreements will run for 5 decades, lasting until 2077. With just 2 days to go before new tariffs kick in, Canada's negotiating team sat down with U.S. trade representatives. A source tells CBC News that meeting was the final one at the ministerial level. As Olivia Stefanovic reports, the talks remaining are between the nation's leaders.
10: Frankly, we'll have opportunities over the next 48 hours.

0: hours to discuss in more detail.
1: Prime Minister Mark Carney answering questions for the first time since taking a reduced schedule last week to spend time in Italy, confirming he expects to speak with U.S. President Donald Trump before Wednesday's tariff deadline.
0: Short answer is yes.
1: Carney says talks between the two countries are delicate and intense, adding Canada has a plan for any situation that may arise.
2: Ontario has a choice.
1: Provinces and territories are brave. With Ontario Premier Doug Ford advocating for data centers to be built at home instead of the U.S.
2: You know, that would be the worst thing we could ever do, let President Trump control our data. That guy would cut us off in about 3 seconds.
1: If no deal is reached before Wednesday, Trump is set to impose a new 50% levy against hundreds of Canadian goods. Olivia Stefanovic, CBC News, Ottawa.
3: Donald Trump is threatening to attack Oman if it interferes with U.S. negotiations with Iran. Oman is a U.S. ally and has played a role in negotiating with Tehran to reopen the Strait of Hormuz. That includes an Omani deal currently being finalized with Iran to restore traffic through the vital waterway. The U.S. played no part in those talks and is pursuing its own efforts to dictate terms over the strait. The U.S. president now says he'll bomb Oman if it gets in the way of those plans. The EU is deploying firefighters and aircraft to help battle wildfires devastating Belgium. An inferno in the country's east has torn through thousands of hectares of land.
4: C'est la plus grande catastrophe écologique en termes de feux de forêt.
3: A firefighter spokesperson calls it the biggest ecological catastrophe Belgium has ever faced. Nicolas Yernaux attributes the record year of wildfires to successive droughts and climate change. Several towns have been evacuated. Actress Hayden Panettiere has died. The childhood star had a prolific career dating back to 1996. She appeared in hit shows like Heroes and Nashville, Griffin Yeager reports.
5: I just needed to feel something.
6: What happened to you?
7: She was the cheerleader with healing powers, the football-loving daughter, and the young star who grew up before our eyes. Hayden Panettiere has died at just 36 years old. Her father, Skip, shared the news Sunday, calling her an incredible light and force of nature who brought joy to millions.
5: If they keep on playing like that, we'll lose every game!
7: Panettiere started acting as a child, appearing alongside Denzel Washington in Remember the Titans and voicing Dot in A Bug's Life. That all before her breakout role as Claire Bennett in Heroes, starring in the Scream franchise and showing her country star power in the hit show Nashville.
8: So grateful that y'all are still here for me.
7: After a break from the spotlight, she released a memoir this year, sharing her struggles with addiction, substance use, and depression. No cause of death has been confirmed yet. Griffin Yeager, CBC News, Toronto.
3: And that is The World This Hour. For CBC News, I'm Stephanie Skanderas.
9: Thanks, Stephanie. I'm Chrissy Holmes, and you are listening to On the Go here on CBC Radio 1. We're exploring the details here of the country's top story here today, this new agreement on Churchill Falls and Gull Island, the hydro development, and lots of reaction. We're starting to see some of the press releases come out now from industry, government, and so on. And listener, just want to say this aloud. We'd love to hear you chime in on this, too. onthego@cbc.ca is our email. Our favorite, though, is when you call the talkback line, 709-576-5207 or 1-800-465-6846. Share your reaction. Lay your questions down if there's any outliers. There is so much to this that we're going to be picking it apart here for a little while, including over the next hour and a half here on CBC Radio 1. So coming up, Conservative Party leader Pierre Poilievre suggested postponing lifting the fuel tax relief policy for Canadians. So we're going to be getting into a little bit more on that and what it means at the Prime Minister's announcement today of this historic investment of clean energy. But first up, we're going to speak with someone who was there, as the Prime Minister called it, the largest clean energy investment in North American history. Premier Tony Wakeham said today that the new Churchill Falls agreement couldn't have happened without the Prime Minister. And with historic harbor front as their backdrop, Wakeham stood alongside Quebec Premier Christine Fréchette and Prime Minister Mark Carney to announce an update to that hydroelectric agreement. Member of Parliament Joanne Thompson was there, and she joins us on the line right now. Good afternoon. Thanks for joining us.
6: A pleasure. Happy to be here.
9: So why did you want to speak to listeners here today?
6: So I think, you know, I certainly listened to your opening comments, and, you know, we have you know, a period of time we can talk about details and as we should. But I really want to stress the significance and the historic significance of what happened today. You know, this agreement, which is a major project, and it is about building Canada, but the benefits for Newfoundland and Labrador and Quebec are enormous. So, you know, you have two hydros, Newfoundland and Labrador Hydro, Quebec Hydro, who worked together, came up with a platform, a foundation on moving forward. The premier of the province, who worked alongside to really support what's happening in Newfoundland and Labrador, the same thing on the Quebec side. And then the government of Canada that came forward and said, all right, what is it that we're going to do to ensure that this happened? I mean, I need to really stress, this project is the largest clean energy hydro project in North America. It is enormous. And what that means for us in this province is the economic benefit, being able to support Canada in our major projects, the benefit for this province and our workers, and our infrastructure, in our local economy. It is tremendous. And so when I talk about this being an historic moment, it is across all of those levels. And I think today is a day for us to all take a deep breath and say, you know, we work together. We came together for the betterment of our province and our country, and that really is what Building Canada Strong is all about.
9: Ms. Thompson, a listener will have seen this if you've had a chance to watch the footage from today's announcement. Ottawa much more present at the announcement today. I mean, in comparison to the 2024 MOU announcement, how would you characterize the role that Ottawa has played here?
6: Oh, I can tell you, you know, the Prime Minister said it so well today. We're there. This is an important project for the country. It's an important project for this province. It's important for Quebec. But it's a it's a nation-building project. It's a major project. And the other side, you know, it's also, you know, it's what's happening with Churchill and on with Gull Island. It's the arrangement, investment and work alongside Innu Nation, but it's also unlocking the potential critical minerals in Labrador. So it's the beginning of, I think, Newfoundland and Labrador truly taking its place and the global stage in terms of being able to realize our resources in the national space, but also global. And, you know, as part of the Confederation, we more than, carry our own weight. And today's project is an example of what we have to share with the rest of the country that also benefits us.
9: We're learning today the deal included $10 billion in federal financing, and there's so much to this. I mean, what will the funding actually look like, and what form will it come in, like a check, tax credits?
6: So, you know, and these details will continue to roll out, but those funds really look to get loan guarantees, tax credits, the way that the federal government is alongside the province of Newfoundland and Labrador saying, we're here with you. We are supporting you in the ways that you've asked us to support you. And what is it that as a federal government we're able to do to ensure this project moves ahead? So again, it's back to that cooperation and collaboration and the ability to come together and say, this is an important project for this province, but it's also important for the country.
9: We're also hearing that the federal government is going to guarantee the loan for the development of Gull Island. Like, why was it important for the feds to get involved this time around?
6: Well, so on many levels, obviously Newfoundland and Labrador is an important part of the country, so there's that support. But it's also, you know, we're in a very historic time. I don't need to remind any listener that, you know, we are in also a historic time in our history, or an important time in our history. When we talk about Build Canada Strong, this is what we're talking about. Having, investing in our own resources so that we are able to control and maintain our own productivity in the global space. And Newfoundland and Labrador, you know, we talk about this province being rich in natural resources. This is an example. It's our hydro. It's our critical minerals, for example. And so, of course, the Government of Canada is here to support. And by providing the supports in terms of loan guarantees and tax incentives, it's intended to allow businesses to be able and hydros to move forward without having to go to open markets. So government is there. We believe in this project and we're there to support going forward.
9: We heard Premier Wakeham today called this a win-win-win. But if Premier Frechette doesn't win the upcoming provincial election in Quebec, I guess the question remains, what role would or could Ottawa play in navigating whatever kind of uncertainty that would leave this agreement in the wake of that?
6: So I think today it's really about, you know, a deep breath and say, you know, we are here. We arrived at this place. We arrived where we are today because there was a willingness across all parties to say we need to do this. And I maintain that, you know, that willingness is still there. This is a good project for Quebec as well. And so that will play out as it needs to play out. But the federal government is still here. This is an important project. It is a major project. It's strong for Newfoundland and Labrador, and it's strong for Quebec. So, you know, that that will play out as it needs to. But I think we really need to celebrate that this project is significant.
9: But in an official capacity, I mean, will the federal government involvement provide any assurity to what is currently in agreement between the utilities?
6: Well, I think, you know, I think the fact that the federal government has stepped up the way that it has with the supports that it's put in place to support the utilities, it speaks for itself. And I think it's also important to remember, and I said this at the onset of the interview, it was Quebec, Hydro Quebec, and Newfoundland and Labrador Hydro that put this, you know, they were the foundation, and they negotiate it, and then it's supported by provinces, premiers, and obviously the federal government. But, you know, this project was the two hydros, and so I think that's a really strong foundation that allows a framework that we can work from going forward.
9: Jody Ashenee was also there today as the newly elected Grand Chief of the Innu Nation. So, I mean, I know there's some uncertainty about what is going to happen with that component of the deal as well. I mean, the project could involve running transmission lines through Quebec Innu land. I mean, can you give us a sense of what else is on the to-do list in that part of the agreement?
6: So, you know, I spoke with the Grand Chief today. I was present when she spoke with the Prime Minister. And, you know, it was actually quite lovely to listen to the conversation, because Innu Nation have been part of the dialogue all the way through this process. And it really is a coming together. It's not one more than another, but it's how collective interests were able to be maintained as we move forward to today's announcement. And, you know, there's some really exciting opportunities for Innu Nation. They are actively engaged and involved, and I think it's going to be very important for Innu and Labrador as this project unfolds. I mean, they were very much of beneficiaries and active participants in the process. So, you know, it really is a good day in that, you know, the people around the table in terms of the whole negotiating process, it was, you know, active participation and the strong benefits for all involved as we go forward. This is not about, it isn't about winners and losers. It's really about how there was alignment around what needs to happen and ways to move to today's announcement in a manner that is uplifting for all involved.
9: Watching all three leaders from the provinces, from the country together, it was a signal, right? A photo op for national unity, at least when it comes to energy sovereignty. And of course, as the clock ticks down as we get closer to U.S. President Donald Trump's deadline for 50% tariffs on numerous items, what do you think the message was here today? And more largely, I mean, how does it play into the larger conversation that is happening in terms of trade between Canada and the U.S.?
6: I think the message today was very clear. We in Canada can control what it is that we can control, and we focus our energy there. And today's announcement, as I've said earlier, was an example of federal government, province, hydro, the two provinces coming together around what is ultimately a collective good for both of our provinces and for the country. And you know, the major project office and the Build Canada Strong, that's what we can control. We have the resources that enable us to truly be a global leader, and we need to invest in our own country and invest in our own resources, which, you know, lifts up provinces but also strengthens the country. And that's what today's announcement was about, and that's really the focus for me.
9: Joanne Thompson, we really appreciate you making time for us, and we'll continue to follow this story, see where it goes.
6: Thank you. Real pleasure. Bye now.
9: Bye. That's Joanne Thompson, the Member of Parliament for St. John's East, also the Federal Minister for Fisheries, speaking with us live today. Right now, it is 4:47, 4:17 Atlantic time.

0: St. John's bass singer-songwriter Kelly McMichael there with Stepping Stone. You are listening to On The Go here on CBC Radio 1. I'm Chrissy Holmes. Right now it's 4:51, 4:21 in most parts of Labrador. Prime Minister Mark Carney calls it a big moment for Canada as the U.S. tariff threat looms. And of course, I'm talking about today's visit to the province to announce the new Churchill Falls Agreement between Newfoundland and Labrador and Quebec. And it comes at a time when the official opposition is calling for the federal government to maintain a tax break on another source of power, fuel. Laurie Turnbull is a political scientist at Dalhousie University. And Laurie joins us now live on the line from Ottawa. Hey, Laurie.
1: Hey.
0: Okay, lots to talk about here. You've got a captive audience. We've been sorting through some of the details in the agreement. As you see it, what makes this so nationally significant for Newfoundland and Labrador in particular?
1: Yeah, I think of a few things, and I think it's hard to get one's mind around the potential impact that this deal could have. I mean, certainly for the economy of Newfoundland and Labrador, this is hugely important. But for the whole country, this is a serious, serious investment in renewable energy, and one that will have a huge effect on the country's GDP for the next number of decades, for the next number of years. This is the kind of agreement, too, that I think the Prime Minister really wanted to see this go through. And he wanted to see an agreement that was everybody wins, right? Like, so when you watch the press conference today, all of them kept saying, this is a win-win-win. This is everybody, you know, nobody's going to lose for anybody else to make something. Everybody at the table is going to get more energy, more profit, more jobs. Like, they're really trying to showcase this thing as basically the best thing ever.
0: Yeah. And I mean, just help us understand that a little bit more. What is in this for the Prime Minister in terms of the energy diversification goals?
1: So the Prime Minister, before he ever became a politician, he was talking about how important the climate was to him. And I think he really set himself up as somebody who was expected to be very climate responsible, somebody who was really thinking about the environment, how to be sustainable, how to live responsibly. And so then when he became Prime Minister, one of the first things he did was cancel the carbon tax. And then he went on to say he's interested in building a pipeline. And so there are people, you know, both within and outside the Liberal caucus who are saying, are we sure that this guy is environmental? You know, are we sure this guy is a climate guy? And so I think for him, even on a political level for himself, this sort of project shows, yes, he is interested in energy diversification. He's interested in having a sustainable approach to becoming an energy superpower in the world. And so at the same time as he's saying, we need to find ways to get Alberta's oil to market, and we're going to, you know, if it all works out, we're going to build this new pipeline to be able to have another way to do that. At the same time, there is this project that is about renewable energy that is in a different part of the country, and that's part of what Canada has to offer too.
0: And meanwhile, yesterday, Conservative leader Pierre Poilievre suggested postponing lifting the fuel tax relief policy for Canadians. I wonder if you can explain that for us, Laurie, and Poilievre's political and economic rationale for that.
1: So, okay, the federal government puts its own tax on gas. So 10 cents per liter for gas and then 4 cents a liter for diesel. And so for the last while, it hasn't been collecting that just as a way of helping people manage the affordability crisis and the cost of living. It's supposed to go back on in September, but Pierre Poilievre, the leader of the Conservatives, is saying, let's not do that. Let's keep that hiatus on until Canada Day of next year. His idea is the federal government's collecting more money anyway because of the conflict in Iran. Canada is an alternative energy supplier. And so since the federal government is collecting more money that way, leave the tax off and leave that money in Canadians' pockets.
0: So how do you think Carney is going to respond?
1: Well, I don't know exactly, but I wouldn't be surprised if he went for it. Like, he's not allergic to taking ideas from the Conservatives' playbook. And from the perspective of wanting to seem connected to the affordability crisis, to the challenges that Canadians are facing, I think it would be hard, frankly, to go and tell people that you're going to put it back on. So I wouldn't be shocked if he went through with it. I don't think Pierre Poilievre is in a position to take any credit for it if the Prime Minister decides to take his idea. But We'll see. We'll see what happens.
0: And then in the background, Lori, I mean, there's the, you know, affordability issue. It seems like all most people seem to care about is affordability. Like, how do these two stories play into, you know, whether life is more or less affordable for Canadians?
1: So, I mean, clearly putting the gas tax on, taking the gas tax off, that's the type of thing that people will see at the pump right away. And this government sometimes, and you know, this government and other governments too, have been accused of, where is your attention to the bottom line of what Canadians are dealing with now, right? Like, yes, there's all this stuff about projects and whatever, but what about what I'm dealing with right now? And so it's the type of thing that I wouldn't be surprised if the Prime Minister takes Poilievre's advice here, but the connectivity between the affordability crisis, what people are living, and then these larger projects. This is the essence of Mark Carney's pledge to Canadians, is we're going to do things differently. We're going to make our own projects so that provinces are cooperating and we don't need to rely so much on the US. We can do this. And I mean, we've all heard him say these things, right? Like, Canada has what the world wants. We have what we need. We just have to take better care to fortify what we've got together. And so if this works out, this is the kind of project that Mark Carney believes can change Canada.
0: Lori, do you mind if I ask you another question here? Just as a political scientist, right? Looking at that picture today, right? With we've got Premier Wakeham, Premier Frechette, Prime Minister Mark Carney, all standing there. Which of course is something we didn't see with the previous MOU, mm-hmm. right? We didn't have the feds involved. What role do you think, of course, with the Quebec provincial election coming up, what role do you, and is reasonable to expect, the federal government to play should things change, provincially in leadership capacity in Quebec going forward?
1: So I was very interested to see how much the federal government leaned into this conversation between these two provinces. We know that this is what Tony Wakeham based his campaign on. We can do better. This deal that they signed in 2024, this isn't right. We can do better for Newfoundland and Labrador. So he staked his campaign on it. And I think he came back with a big win. But for the federal government's perspective, this is about making sure that something happened here that was advantageous to both sides, that the conversation didn't get stuck in some kind of zero-sum game where any gain for one side was a loss for the other side, and then you got stuck. So now that the federal government is at the table as not just a broker, but a player, I think it has the effect of kind of stabilizing the agreement. That doesn't mean that things can't go offside with a provincial election in Quebec. It doesn't mean that the Parti Québécois aren't going to say, we want to rip this up and start again. But I think the federal government's involvement, frankly, makes that harder. It puts an extra cost onto it. And I think one of the things that the federal government is going to do in concert with the two provinces is basically go on a campaign where they try to convince everybody that this thing is the best thing that ever happened, so that any kind of incentive for the Parti Québécois to rip it apart is going to be not on with voters, right? Like, and I think that's going to be the goal in terms of communications, is to convince Quebecers that actually this is the right thing, the way it is.
0: Lori, really appreciate your thoughts on all of this. Thank you so much.
1: It's a pleasure. Pleasure to talk to you. Thank you.
0: That's Lori Turnbull, political scientist at Dalhousie University, speaking with us live on the line from Ottawa. You're listening to On the Go here on CBC Radio 1. We've got lots more to explore inside this deal coming up right after the news.
2: This is CBC News for Newfoundland and Labrador. I'm Andrew Hawthorne. Prime Minister Mark Carney says it represents the largest clean energy investment in North American history. Newfoundland and Labrador and Quebec have come to a new agreement on the Churchill Falls hydroelectric project. It would replace the previous controversial agreements struck in 1969, but the deal isn't finalized yet. CBC's Daryl Roberts has more.
3: This is nation-building investment.
4: Prime Minister Mark Carney calls it a historic announcement. A new deal to replace the 1969 Churchill Falls contract between Newfoundland and Labrador and Quebec, now getting financing from Ottawa, worth $10 billion. The deal itself is worth nearly $70 billion. It promises to triple the generating capacity at Churchill Falls and includes a new hydroelectric plant, Gull Island.
5: We have achieved a rare win-win-win.
4: Newfoundland and Labrador Premier Tony Wakeham says the new deal will provide more power and more money for his province. Quebec Premier Christine Fréchette says access to more power will boost her province's economy.
5: What we are accomplishing today is important. Together, we are choosing to build the future of Quebec and Newfoundland and Labrador.
4: The deal isn't done yet. Officials are targeting the end of this year, but the outcome of the Quebec provincial election could throw a wrench in the process, meaning a final agreement may still be downstream. Daryl Roberts, CBC News, St. John's.
2: The new elected Grand Chief of the Innu Nation, meanwhile, is optimistic about the new Churchill Falls agreement and hopes that they can get a fair and equal deal. Jody Ashiny has been front and center with the ongoing dispute with the provincial government over the Innu's own timeline of their history. She was elected as Grand Chief over the weekend and flown to St. John's for today's announcement. Ashiny says that they haven't had a chance to go through the new deal in detail, but hopes that she can trust all parties are serious about working with the Innu Nation, as they said today in their speeches.
6: There's no standing issue with the province right now with the 300 years. I'm hoping that now with the federal government involved, that this can be, we can finally come to an agreement and make sure that the Innu and our culture and our rights are fully accepted, and that we can move forward with our treaty and our land claim, and that we can work together with the province and the federal government in Quebec.
2: Meanwhile, Liberal leader John Hogan was also at today's announcement. He said he was pleased that the 2024 MOU was such a large part of the deal, but expressed concerns that the new agreement had taken such a long time to negotiate, coming only 10 days before Quebec's election call, that could throw out the entire deal. The province's first ever conference focused on stuttering happens this week. The theme is At Home with Stuttering and will include information sessions and opportunities to connect and celebrate. It's a joint effort from both the Canadian and Newfoundland and Labrador Stuttering Associations. Greg O'Grady is the chair of the provincial association. He says stuttering is an issue that doesn't get a lot of attention in this province, and so the conference is a chance to build understanding and support for a condition that has a serious emotional toll.
7: This is all the emotional component. This is the shame, the embarrassment, the need to hide, to mask one's stuttering, low self-worth and confidence. So is this, you know, this, you know, this, you know, there's a strong emotional component, and sadly, this, you know, this often results in people started to hide their stuttering.
2: At Home with Stuttering runs August 21st to 23rd at the St. John's Convention Center. Finally, a Corner Brook artist is saluting trades workers at a new art exhibit in St. John's. Pop Your Collar is an exhibit showing the work of Ernest Botang. He says he felt that people who built and maintained the community around him weren't being represented enough, and he wanted to document them, both at work and in their private spaces. The exhibit features photos, but also objects like clothing and work gear that Botang feels tell the story of the workers that use them.
8: Just imagine you're working in a factory. The steel factory for 30 years, like, that clothing is not just a clothing, it's just a memory of all the labor you put in into probably providing and using your skill to develop, like, a place like Corner Brook.
2: Pop Your Collars at the Eastern Edge Gallery in St. John's until September 19th. That's your CBC News for Newfoundland and Labrador. I'm Andrew Hawthorne.
0: Thanks so much, Andrew. I'm Kirsty Holmes, and you are listening to On the Go here on CBC Radio 1. There's a lot on the go in the news around here today. And listener, if you're just getting off work, wondering what happened, head spinning, just check out our website. It's going to be a great briefing there for you. We've got a whole team of journalists and actually journalists right across the country that are, you know, trying to make sense of all this. Because when you see a headline like, you know, biggest clean energy deal in history, there's a lot there. Hence why it's national news here today. So a big component of it is about the support for the mining industry. One of the criticisms that we had heard in the past from the detractors of the 2024 MOU was about concerns about the, you know, whether or not this province would have access to enough power to further develop the mining industry in Labrador West in particular. Well, it sounds like this newly renegotiated agreement took that into consideration. There's a lot more there when it comes to mining the Labrador Trough. There is going to be a referral to the Major Projects Office to do with that. And we are going to be speaking with someone from the industry, from the Kami Mine Project, who also got named inside of the Prime Minister's announcement here today. We'll be speaking with CEO David Catterford in just a bit. We are going to start, though, same with the top story of the day. It has been referred to as a relationship reset. So this newly revamped Churchill Falls Agreement aims to rewrite the historic wrong of 1969. We heard that in the Premier's speech today. It's about generating more power for Newfoundland and Labrador at a better price than what was printed in the 2024 MOU. And there's also the possibility of an expansion at Churchill Falls, as well as wind energy, a new wind energy facility. So you may wonder, what's in it for Quebec? In the latest agreement, our neighbors to the west will be able to develop new projects on the Churchill River and refurbish the existing plant to produce more power. So just take a listen to this. Here's Quebec Premier Christine Frechette speaking today through an interpreter.
9: The Quebec plan of action was clear. We have to double our production by 2030 and be able to meet all future needs. For new homes being built, for electric vehicles we'll have to charge, for the energy transition we're going to have to carry out. And with this partnership, we are making a giant step forward, and we're getting close to our goal. That will allow us to conserve, keep our rates low. We know that our rates are some of the lowest in North America, but through this agreement, we will continue to have among the lowest rates in North America. So with the higher cost of living, it's important to take action to reduce these pressure on Quebecers' bills. It's the economic development attached to this partnership. Having more energy available to us means that we will be able to use those extra megawatts to help businesses. We'll be able to support the growth of those businesses, and we'll be able to decarbonate our economy, because if we have green energy, we can decarbonize our energy and our economy. And it will allow businesses to have the power that they need without reaching any limit in terms of megawatts. We will create new businesses and attract others to Quebec. We'll develop projects right across Quebec. And it's important to say that this will affect all the regions, because there are already certain limits in terms of their ability to obtain extra megawatts. So we'll be able to provide that energy to every region and protect the environment and boost the economy, as well as creating good, well-paid jobs. We're talking about more than 20,000 jobs.
0: It's Quebec Premier Christine Frechette speaking today through an interpreter. Well, Liberal leader John Hogan is pleased to hear the province was able to build on his government's former MOU, but says he's disappointed by a couple of today's developments, like the premier's stance on the referendum not being included in today's technical briefing, and questions surrounding deadlines.
10: You know, as we said since the election last October, we want to see this deal go forward. Every Newfoundlander and Labradorian has been waiting to tear up the 1969 contract, really, since the day it was signed. We're very pleased to see today that it is moving forward, and it really is based on the foundation of the MOU from 2024. It's nice to see that I think there's finally an acknowledgement that that was a good deal. And as we always said, after it was signed and during the course of the election, it was the bones for what would be a really, really exceptional deal between Newfoundland and Labrador and Quebec. So certainly clear to me that the deal that was announced today is a continuation of that. Some disappointing things. I mean, we asked Premier Wakeham a lot of questions in the House of Assembly about timelines, and he acknowledged here today he's out of time. So that's disappointing to hear. We encouraged him since October to continue negotiating, and he lost October, November, December, January, February, March, April, and May of negotiating time, and now has to get this done in the days before the Quebec election. He's finally acknowledging that that election was real, the political timing was real. We certainly hope we didn't give anything away. We'll look forward to reading the details and look to see that we didn't give anything away, just because Newfoundland and Labrador and Quebec is up against a tight timeline in Quebec.
11: What are your thoughts on no special seating but no referendum?
10: You know, we always thought, of course, it was great to have a session of the House of Assembly. That was historic. I'm glad to see that. But it was the number one promise from Premier Wakeham during the election campaign. Minute one of the election that night, he promised a referendum to Newfoundlanders and Labradorians. And the purpose of that was to let Newfoundlanders and Labradorians know that they would have a say in any deal going forward. And now here he is, after saying he didn't believe in deadlines, and now he does believe in deadlines, and he believed in referendums, and now he doesn't believe in referendums. It makes it difficult to trust what he says in the future.
11: Have you had any kind of a technical briefing on this yet?
10: We haven't had a technical briefing. We asked for one today, but we don't get one until tomorrow. So that's disappointing as well. It's hard to talk about the numbers when we haven't been briefed yet.
12: When the House sits in September, what would you like that debate to look like?
10: Look, I thought we did a good job of setting up the debate into January 2025. And as I have said over the last year as well, that I'm proud of that debate, and I think it can form a good foundation to debate any important issues for Newfoundland and Labrador, including this project in the future. So I would hope it looks similar to that. We would like to hear from the negotiating team and the experts that advise on this deal. We would really like to know who the experts were that gave the opinion evidence with regards to the report that was filed in May. We don't know who those individuals are, we don't know what they said, and we don't know what their background is. So we need to not only get their names, but I'd like to hear from them as well.
13: I know you haven't been briefed on this yet, but from what you've heard here today, what is different from this agreement from the 2024 MOU?
10: We've certainly heard about more power, but conversations I had with some federal counterparts is that some of that is due to engineering studies, and that'll all come out in feasibility studies if and when the deals are finalized. So that's good to see, but probably something we would have seen if we continued with our MOU as well. I think the increase in power, Quebec, I think, is getting five times what Newfoundland and Labrador is getting. That seems like quite a large number to me that they're getting. Doesn't seem like an even distribution of the extra power on the Churchill River for Newfoundland and Labrador. And also, I might get these numbers wrong, but I think Quebec is getting about $6.5 billion, and Newfoundland is getting half of that. I know when I talked to Prime Minister Carney about this being a major project, not only for Newfoundland and Labrador and Quebec, but for Canada, we were happy if the federal government would come to the table, but anything that they did for Quebec, Newfoundland and Labrador deserves as much, if not more, given that it's our resource, and it doesn't seem to be the case here today.
0: That's Liberal leader John Hogan speaking with reporters this afternoon. Well, details are scanty. That's how NDP leader Jim Dinh feels. As I mentioned, opposition parties were not included in today's technical briefing, where the nitty-gritty details were presented. But the opposition will have an opportunity to tuck into the numbers and ask questions tomorrow. As for the Premier's former promise for a referendum, Dinh believes that was a flawed plan to begin with.
14: It's like deja vu all over again. I remember going through this in December 2024 and thinking, wow, what a great deal, until you get into the weeds of it and you get to ask the questions. So, yeah, I guess that's what it's going to come down to. What are the details? We heard a lot of hype today, and I'm hoping that it's all true and that this is a good deal, not just for Newfoundland and Labrador, but for all of Canada. But we'll have a chance when we get to see more of the details. In our technical briefing, which is tomorrow after the announcement, this is similar to the last time, right? So we'll see.
13: Your party voted on the last MOU in favor of it. Given the details you've gotten today, do you think you can support this deal?
14: We voted for an MOU, and it was tied to the fact that we had insisted on with the independent MHAs on an independent review. It was conditional on that. It was also conditional on the fact that we were going to have any final deal was going to come back before the House of Assembly for a final discussion and debate and vote. And at that time, we have the opportunity to have our questions answered. So it was always conditional. So for the Premier to talk about, we decided to have a special debate in the House of Assembly, that was always on the table, which is why I wrote him last week to make sure that we do this, because I really didn't think he was going to be going ahead with a referendum anyway.
11: What is your thoughts on a special sitting in the House but no referendum?
14: I always thought the referendum was foolish if you did not put the effort into getting the information out to the public and taking that time. It couldn't just be called a month from now, and you're not in educating the public on bringing them up to speed. So to me, I always thought it was a bit foolhardy if you weren't willing to put that work into it. The other part of it is, what if only 30% of the people of the population can vote, turn up to vote? And what if only 51% of those vote in favor of it? What does that mean? I always thought having it in the House of Assembly would be at least so that we could have all the details and we could question the people we want and find out that information, and the public can tune into it. Of course, any debate in the House is going to depend on who we get to ask questions of as well.
15: You've often referred to this deal, this topic, as a political football. Do you still see that?
14: I think there was elements of it there in the Premier's speech when he talked about the 1969 deal and then the 2024 deal. So there's an element of, hey, look what we've got. Well, we'll see when we get that question. If in the end, look, no deal is perfect, but if in the end you look at the value of it overall, that Newfoundland does get something very valuable out of this, the work, the energy, and so on and so forth, we'll vote in favor. No deal is perfect, but we do want to make sure that that we're understanding the details before we go there. But we're not interested in whether it's a PC deal or a Liberal deal. It's overall, does this deal make good economic sense for the province of Newfoundland and Labrador? Quebec will make that decision themselves for their province. But that's what is always, I guess, when it comes to negotiation. You never get everything you want, but overall, do you get the best value for the people you represent?
16: We're hearing a mix of...
0: That was NDP leader Jim Dinh speaking with reporters this afternoon just after the Churchill Falls announcement. Now we're going to move on to another major component of today's announcement, the part about powering mining development. As you may recall, one of the concerns that critics of the 2024 MOU had was whether the former agreement would include enough access to power to fully develop the mining industry in Labrador. Well, we heard a lot more detail about that and the industry today. Just take a listen. First up, we're going to hear from Premier Tony Wakeham talking about what's changed since the 2024 MOU.
17: This is a deal that provides more power to our province. Through the agreement with Quebec alone, our province will be able to retain an additional 360 megawatts of electricity from Churchill Falls and Gull Island. Through an agreement with the federal government to build new wind power at Churchill Falls, we will gain access to an additional 400 megawatts of electricity. In total, this means Newfoundland and Labrador will have access to 2,750 megawatts of electricity, a full 760 megawatts more than we had access to under the 2024 MOU. And just so you can think about that, a single new mine requires approximately 125 megawatts. The opportunity is enormous. And this number does not include any power from the Churchill Falls expansion. We will study the potential of that project as recommended by the Independent Review Committee that could result in an additional 2,500 more megawatts. Equally exciting, and perhaps more exciting, is how we will get to use this power. Over the course of this deal, Newfoundland and Labrador will maintain complete optionality in how we choose to use our power from Churchill Falls. We can keep this power as part of an economic strategy to develop our own mining industry and other industries. Or we can choose to sell this power, including to Quebec, which is committed to paying a premium price of 150% over PPA-based pricing.
3: The Government of Canada is announcing today that we're referring the Labrador Trough to the Major Projects Office. Through the First and Last Mile Fund, Canada will help finance several major strategic projects right out of the gate in the Labrador Trough, including the Labrador West Transmission Expansion Study to connect critical minerals mining operations in Western Labrador to this new electricity grid. We'll support Focus Graphite's mining projects, which will help supply the battery and energy storage technologies this country's and our allies need. We'll support the Kami Mine, which will provide Canadian iron ore to global steel supply chains, just as the world is looking for new suppliers that it can trust. And as well, SFP's Point Nord Projet to expand critical minerals handling capacity and all the related rail infrastructure. So clean power to run sustainable modern mines. Transmission lines to bring power to where it's needed. Ports to move graphite and iron ore to market. Each investment unlocks the others, underscoring the value of all moving together. The projects launched today represent a total financial commitment of the partners of approximately $70 billion, the largest single investment in Canada's history.
0: That was Prime Minister Mark Carney. Before that, we heard from Premier Tony Wakeham, both speaking earlier this afternoon to the specific parts of the agreement that deal with power and mining development. And one of those that will benefit, as you heard there from the Prime Minister, is the Kami Mine Project. The Kami Mine Project is run by Champion Iron. CEO David Cataford joins us on the line now to talk more about it. Good afternoon, Mr. Cataford.
16: Good afternoon.
0: Well, what was your reaction to hearing all of this news today?
16: I think it's great news for the region. We've been around the high-grade iron ore market for quite some time, and we see the great potential the Labrador Trough has. So great news to be able to have that focus from not only the provinces, but also from the federal government in the Labrador Trough.
0: I wonder if you can tell us a little bit more, for those that are not familiar, about the Kami project and where in the trough you're operating.
16: Yeah, so the Kami project is situated in Labrador, so close to the towns of Wabush and Labrador City. It's a project that we acquired in 2021 and that we've done quite a lot of work since the acquisition. Our intent was to be able to produce, once we build a project, one of the highest grades of iron ore in the world. And project targets to make roughly about 9 million tons of this high-grade iron ore per year, and in the current mine life of around 26 years. So it's a project that we're currently permitting and that would have roughly a construction period of about 4 years.
0: Iron ore, looking at your website here, Mr. Cataford, a critical mineral. Tell us why this is so timely right now.
16: Well, I'd say it's been sort of on the radar a little bit more for the past years. What was very exciting initially is when Newfoundland and Labrador was the first province to recognize high-grade iron ore as a critical mineral. Then Quebec followed, and then the federal government as well. So high-grade iron ore has been classified as critical for a few years now, and the reason is pretty simple. It's the material that is required to decarbonize the steel industry. And for those that are not familiar, the steel industry represents roughly about 10% of the CO2 emissions in the world. So it's one of the most critical areas to focus to decarbonize. And we've got here in the Labrador Trough enough material to be able to be a significant contributor to be able to decarbonize that steel industry.
0: And when you say significant contributor, could you put that into context for us, layman's terms somehow?
16: Yeah, if you look at the Labrador Trough, there's a potential of about 80 billion tons of iron ore in the ground. And just to put that in perspective, right now in Canada, we produce roughly about 60 to 70 million tons of high-grade iron ore per year. So we've got combined resources when you look at the current operators of a few billion tons, but we've got magnitudes more of iron ore that's sitting in the ground. So it's probably one of the best resources that Canada has that is underdeveloped. So if we focus on developing infrastructure in the region, that's how we can now become a significant contributor in the decarbonization of the steel industry.
0: I was watching a speech that you had given, a presentation to the Federal Committee on the Development of Critical Minerals about a year ago right now. You were speaking about the Labrador Trough to the committee. I wonder if you can tell us a little bit more about the Labrador Trough and your reaction to hearing about this Labrador Trough, clean power, critical minerals and infrastructure corridor. I know it's a long title, but the fact that it will now be referred to the Major Projects Office.
16: Yeah, I think that's great news. I mean, I've been working in the Labrador Trough since 2007, so it's a resource that I've gotten to know quite a lot. I've done pretty much all the different jobs that you can do in the mine or the different sectors. So it's a sector that I absolutely love, and one that has an amazing potential, but that has not really been talked about that much, apart from locals that all know about its great potential. Now, when you look at the referral to the Major Projects Office, well, that really puts us in line to be able

0: example, that's being produced here outside of the U.S. So not only is it good for the development of Canada, but it's also good in this current tariff situation there.
1: That's crucial as well. So, I mean, speaking of that, with today's announcement, how do you expect that is going to impact timelines and, you know, process?
0: I'd say if you talk to certain people in the Labrador Trough, they'd probably say that they've been dreaming of something like this for decades. So now when you look at the timeline, I think by being referred to the major projects office is definitely going to be positive, because we're going to be able to look at the real options to be able to bring power. What's the fastest way to be able to do it, but not to do it in a way that's sort of on their own. What's great about this whole strategy is to work not only with the major projects office, but their role is going to be to work with us and to work with local communities, with First Nation communities, local businesses. So it's to really integrate how are we able to develop this region so that it benefits for the region.
1: Mr. Catford, I've got about a minute left here, but just curious what's on your to-do list for tomorrow.
0: I've got a pretty long to-do list. It's been pretty long for the past years, but when I look at the next steps for us, it's definitely to be able to work on the permitting. So once we finalize the permitting, we're going to continue working with our Japanese partners to be able to look at the next steps to develop the Kami project. But definitely with the announcements that we've had today, we now see that a project like Kami is much more real than it was just yesterday. So
1: we look forward to hearing more, and we really appreciate your time. Thank you so much for this.
0: Thank you. Have a good day.
1: You as well. That is David Catterford, the CEO of Champion Iron, the company behind the Kami Mine project in Labrador West. And we'd love to hear from you, too, if you want to chime in with any questions, comments, reaction. On the go at cbc.ca is one way to get at us. We're going to continue the conversation here on the go right after the news. It's 529, 459 Atlantic.
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4: From CBC News, The World This Hour, I'm Stephanie Skanderas. Newfoundland and Labrador has announced a new energy-sharing deal with Quebec worth billions of dollars. The binding agreement improves on the 2024 Churchill Falls Memorandum of Understanding. Daryl Roberts has more.
5: The biggest clean energy initiative in North American history.
6: Prime Minister Mark Carney calls it a historic announcement. A new deal to replace the 1969 Churchill Falls contract between Newfoundland and Labrador and Quebec, now getting financing from Ottawa, worth $10 billion. The deal itself is worth nearly $70 billion. It promises to triple the generating capacity at Churchill Falls and includes a new hydroelectric plant, Gull Island.
7: We have achieved a rare win-win-win.
6: Newfoundland and Labrador Premier Tony Wakeham says the new deal will provide more power and more money for his province. Quebec Premier Christine Fréchette says access to more power will boost her province's economy.
8: Together, we are choosing to build the future of Quebec and Newfoundland and Labrador.
6: The deal isn't done yet. Officials are targeting the end of this year, but the outcome of the Quebec provincial election could throw a wrench in the process. Daryl Roberts, CBC News, St. John's.
4: Prime Minister Mark Carney says he expects to speak with U.S. President Donald Trump before Wednesday's deadline. That's when 50% tariffs on many goods are set to kick in. One of the groups bracing for impact is Canada's beekeepers. They warn their industry and the crops that depend on it are at risk. Karen Pauls reports.
9: The Canadian Beekeepers Federation sent a letter to Ottawa last week asking for emergency financial support, stronger protection against imported and adulterated honey, and, says second-generation beekeeper Peter Aram,
10: find an exemption for this honey tariff, because that'll

0: will be devastating to the industry.
1: About 80% of Canadian honey comes from the prairies, and now is when beekeepers are harvesting it. About 60% of their exports go to the U.S. Canada's largest honey packer has already canceled producer contracts because its American sales have disappeared.
0: If you cannot sell that honey, then there is no money to pay for the inputs that we need for wintering, and the bees die.
1: Bees pollinate fruit, vegetables, and hybrid canola seed, adding an estimated $4 to $5 billion a year in value to the canola sector alone. Karen Pauls, CBC News, Winnipeg.
2: The Ebola outbreak in the Democratic Republic of Congo is now the deadliest in the nation's history. The United Nations says the virus is currently killing a victim every 30 minutes, and there are more than 5,000 confirmed cases. As Lauren Pelly reports, regional challenges have hampered response efforts.
3: We can stop this outbreak.
4: The World Health Organization's Maria Van Kerkhove says the goal right now is to scale up the response to all Ebola hotspots in the Democratic Republic of Congo.
3: But we urgently need resources to be able to support all of these activities to protect the Congolese people.
4: The country's Ebola outbreak is now its largest ever. More than 2,300 people are dead. Johns Hopkins University infectious disease specialist Dr. Amish Adalja says the crisis remains out of control, in part because of ongoing violence in Congo and a lack of awareness of Ebola in remote communities.
5: You can't really do anything if people aren't participating in contact tracing, if they're not going to Ebola treatment units, if there's still violence.
4: There's also no vaccine or treatment for the Bundibugyo strain of the virus, though multiple shots targeting this form of Ebola are now in clinical trials. Lauren Pelly, CBC News, Toronto.
2: Hayden Panettiere has died. The child star began her career at 11 months old and worked as an actress for most of her life. She soared to fame in the TV shows Heroes and Nashville. In recent years, Panettiere shared her struggles with addiction, postpartum depression, and grief after losing her younger brother. Police found no signs of foul play, and a cause of death has not yet been announced. Panettiere was 36 years old. And that is The World This Hour. For CBC News, I'm Stephanie Skanderas.
6: I'm Chrissy Holmes. You're listening to On the Go here at CBC Radio 1. Lots of stuff coming up here. We're going to be checking in with our regular health contributor, who we speak with every Monday, Dr. Iris Gorfinkel, in just a couple of moments, about the relationship between inflammation and heart attacks and strokes. Really interesting conversation there. Plus, of course, we're still going through the tape and the details of this brand new agreement. We're not calling it an MOU, listeners. So this is what it's being called, a definitive cooperation and implementation agreement between the utilities Hydro-Quebec, Hydro-Newfoundland and Labrador. Some clarification, too, that we got right at the top of the day. It's being positioned by the federal government. It's the largest clean energy investment in North American history, as you've heard. But also, that basically there's a lot more to come with this. It's not exactly Canada not party to the agreement between the utilities, but is supporting this agreement through the Major Projects Office, the Atlantic Energy Strategy, and as we've heard today, newly announced the Labrador Trough Clean Power Critical Minerals and Infrastructure Corridor. So that is going to be referred to the Major Projects Office. And we'll see where things go. Of course, in our last half hour, we were speaking with David Cataford in our last half. And basically, I would find out a little bit more about what all of this is going to mean for the mining industry. On the go at cbc.ca is our email. I'd love to hear from you and lay any questions you might have down on the table. And we'll continue picking through those. as time goes on. I'll tell you, reaction is moving in. We're getting lots of reaction, even as we're on the air. My phone's ringing off the hook. All the chases I had in the line, I can tell you. I'm starting to get a better idea of what's happening. One of the things that we heard today, 23,000 jobs at peak production here with construction and all the rest of it. 23,000 jobs. So, of course, I picked up the phone and I called Corey Parsons over at TradesNL, try to get some reaction. They're not in a position to talk about this just yet. So they're going to be doing a technical briefing with their members this week and have to consider it from there. They're going to figure out their own questions. So, of course, we're hoping to pick up the conversation with them as time goes on. We're also seeing EnergyNL come out with a brand new, with a statement here saying that they are welcoming this new agreement with Churchill Falls and Gull Island Hydroelectric Development. And if you're just catching up on this story, by the way, CBCNL.ca. Our web writers, our reporters have been filing all kinds of stories on this, picking apart the deal. That's going to be the story for days and weeks to come. So you can get briefed if you've missed anything there on our website. Or, of course, you can catch up on our podcast. Just look for On The Go, CBC Radio 1, Newfoundland and Labrador. Right now it's 537, 507 Atlantic. What does a stubborn cold or flu, COVID, or even the shingles have to do with a heart attack or a stroke? More than many people may actually realize, the connection involves the role of inflammation in our bodies. Our regular health contributor, Dr. Iris Gorfinkel, joins us now to discuss. She's a family physician and a clinical researcher. Hey, Dr. Gorfinkel.
7: A warm hello to you.
6: This makes me wonder, what exactly is inflammation?
7: Well, it's the way our body fights threats, including how it warns our immune system and rallies the troops, how it fights the battles and repairs the damage. So the threat could be an injury, a toxin, an allergy. It could be cancer or an invading bacteria or virus. It might even be the body itself, as it, you know, that's what happens in autoimmune disease. So here's how it works. When cells are injured, they send out distress signals, which alerts the immune system. Among those signals are chemicals called cytokines. Think of those as the open sesame command to surrounding blood vessels, which in response open up, and that allows more blood and immune cells into the area. You know, so more white blood cells, that helps fight bacteria and viruses. It helps clean up the damage. That also invites platelets. Those are like the first responders that help our blood clot. And foam cells, monocytes, these begin the repair process. All this extra blood is why injured areas become red, hot, swollen, and sore, the hallmarks of inflammation. So the body's challenge is getting just that right amount of inflammation.
6: So is inflammation always a good thing?
7: Mostly, but sometimes the immune system overshoots. And when it does, it can be life-threatening. Think about a bee sting, a brief exposure to peanuts. If that person is anaphylactic, their airway might swell and block their breathing. The immune system also overshoots in people with cytokine storm. So that's where the immune system goes into overdrive after severe COVID-19, severe influenza or pneumonias. So instead of targeting the infection, you know, the immune cells go on to damage lungs, kidneys, blood vessels, and organs. So too much inflammation also is what causes asthma. You know, the damage of inflammation doesn't stop there. It can actually damage the inner lining of our arteries. And our arteries are what carry blood to every organ. Inflammation is a driving factor in why we age.
6: So does inflammation cause heart attacks and strokes?
7: Yes, along with other risk factors. You know, so high blood pressure, that stresses arteries by stretching the inner lining and damaging it. You know, so that and smoking. You know, high blood sugar, high cholesterol, especially LDL cholesterol, make the lining of blood vessels leakier. And that allows cholesterol to slip out of the bloodstream and get trapped into the very walls of arteries. And that trapping triggers chronic inflammation. It triggers artery clogging deposits called plaque. The core of plaque is cholesterol. And what holds that plaque in place is a thin fibrous cap. Plaque actually starts building up in our arteries in childhood, but remains silent for decades before a piece finally erodes or ruptures. And when that happens, a clot forms in response and blocks the artery. So that's what happens in a heart attack or stroke.
6: So why do these plaques rupture and go on to cause heart attacks or strokes?
7: It's inflammation that weakens that fibrous cap that covers the plaque. So once that fibrous cap is weakened, it's less able to withstand the stress of blood rushing through the artery. And once that cap is torn off, that soft, mushy, toxic, fatty cholesterol core is exposed. And that triggers the body to make a blood clot. And that blood clot is what blocks the artery. So if that artery is, say, a coronary artery, the person will have a heart attack. If that artery happens to feed the brain, it'll cause what's called an ischemic stroke. Infections are a common culprit. You know, age and chronic conditions weaken our immune system, so we become more vulnerable to highly inflammatory pneumonias, flus, COVID-19, RSV, and shingles. Even after we've recovered, we remain at risk of chronic inflammation, and that can increase the risk of clotting, blood vessel injury, and drive up heart attacks and stroke. The high risk is, the risk is especially higher during the first few weeks, but it can last for several months, sometimes longer.
6: Hmm. So can inflammation be measured? And if so, how?
7: So one way to measure inflammation was with a simple blood test. It's called the high sensitivity C-reactive protein, or CRP test. Now, the test doesn't diagnose blocked arteries. It doesn't tell us where those arteries are blocked. But it can signal a higher risk for having a heart attack and stroke, whether or not a person has heart disease. But check out this recent Novo Nordisk clinical trial. Researchers found that just lowering CRP wasn't enough to lower heart attack and stroke risk. So clearly, there is a lot more to prevention than just lowering CRP levels.
6: So as a family doctor, Dr. Gorfinkel, what would you suggest are the best ways to lower our body's inflammation levels?
7: I can answer that question in two words.
6: Okay.
7: Lower inflammation. So how do you do that? Quit smoking. Maintain a healthy weight. Avoid alcohol. Go for the Mediterranean diet. Get that cholesterol down. Don't forget, the core of plaque is cholesterol, which is trapped in the walls of our arteries. Treat that high blood pressure. It's a silent killer because we cannot feel the stretch it puts on the inside of our arteries. Prevent high blood sugar. That activates inflammation. It damages arteries and makes us more prone to blood clots. And of course, get vaccinated.
6: Dr. Gorfinkel, thank you so much for this.
7: Many thanks for having me.
6: Dr. Iris Gorfinkel is our weekly health contributor. She's also a family physician and a clinical researcher. Just seen on our traffic heat map and flagged by my colleague Jen White a little while ago, actually, there was a traffic accident and things are still pretty slow right around that intersection of Columbus Drive and Monday Pond. Looks like one vehicle rolled onto its side. Second vehicle allegedly struck a nearby home. So first responder still there. Sand on the road. Take care. We'll keep an eye on that situation for you right now. 5:45, 5:15 Atlantic time.

0: That was Montreal electro-pop duo Milk and Bone with a song called Foregone. It's 5:49, 5:19 in most parts of Labrador right now. Prime Minister Mark Carney says he expects to speak with President Donald Trump ahead of Wednesday's deadline any moment now. And of course, Wednesday, that's when the threatened 50% tariffs on a variety of Canadian goods could take effect. So while he was in town today, the CBC's Peter Cowan asked the Prime Minister about the state of trade negotiations.
1: Do you expect to speak with the U.S. president before Wednesday's tariff deadline? And if so, what will your message be for President Trump?
2: Short answer is yes. Secondly, I'm sure the first thing we'll talk about is this historic investment. And I say that in all seriousness. The scale of what this is in terms of the 14,000 megawatts of clean power, the 23,000 plus jobs in the construction phase alone of the power, but also in opening up the Fosse de Labrador, the Labrador Trough, the enormous resources in critical minerals, iron ore, the extra 16,000 jobs in the construction phase of that. The way this is being conducted is the type of generational investment that gets everyone's attention, even the President of the United States. Maybe I'll translate met chez nous for the president as well, which is a lesson. So, and then we'll have a good discussion about the opportunities together. Thank you.
1: So what does a good deal for Canada look like with the United States?
2: Frankly, we'll have opportunities over the next 48 hours to discuss in more detail as the negotiations go forward, and I think that's the best forum. The most important thing happening this week in Canada is today's announcement.
0: That was Prime Minister Mark Carney answering CBC's Peter Cowan's question that he posed to the Prime Minister today in St. John's while he was here for that landmark hydroelectric announcement, the deal between Quebec and Newfoundland and Labrador, which will provide tens of billions in federal financing all to expand the Churchill Falls Generating Station and also to develop the Gull Island Hydroelectric Project and implement a 2,000 megawatt onshore wind energy project in Labrador. That's another part of this announcement today that we are left with lots of questions about. And one of many components that we'll be digging into in the days to come. Yeah, so I'll tell you, also today, the Prime Minister was asked if he plans to hit back against Trump if, you know, things go sideways. The Prime Minister said, I have plans for any situation that may arise. So, of course, we're going to continue to watch that as the clock ticks down to President Trump's 50% tariff deadline coming up on Wednesday. 5:52 right now, 5:22 Atlantic time. And still south of the border, a petition to kick U.S. Ambassador Pete Hoekstra out of the country has been garnering tons of attention this past week. U.S. Ambassador Pete Hoekstra is the most senior American diplomat in Canada, but many Canadians feel that over the past year, he's been anything but diplomatic. In October, Ontario Premier Doug Ford called him out for reportedly swearing at his provincial trade rep. Then, earlier this summer, Hoekstra prompted an outcry when he amplified one of Donald Trump's 51st state threats. And as of today, the petition has received more than 200,000 signatures. The petition doesn't just accuse Hoekstra of breaking diplomatic protocol, though. It also raises questions about whether some of his actions might amount to foreign interference. Well, Matina Stevens-Gridneff is the Canada Bureau Chief for the New York Times, and she spoke to Front Burner guest host Elaine Chao about whether she thinks the petition will actually lead to the ambassador's exit.
3: I think the chances are very low. Mm-hmm. We have seen clearly from the Carney government that the Prime Minister has no interest in antagonizing the president through Ambassador Hoekstra. Whatever is said between the two men behind closed doors, I don't know. I don't have reporting on that. But if the Prime Minister wanted to give Ambassador Hoekstra a telling off, he would have summoned him. He would have had Nathan Renand summon him, and that's not happened. That's not to say it won't happen in future. But I do think that the petition is a barometer. It shows us where many, many Canadians are. In case anyone was wondering, people are fed up and extremely upset and want to have their voices be heard and are using this parliamentary democratic way of doing that. Mm-hmm. But it's not clear to me that it can or will lead to the expulsion of the ambassador. I don't think that's going to happen on account of the petition. All that said, who knows what he might do next that could make his position in Ottawa sort of untenable. I do also want to say I've been at events where Ambassador Hoekstra has been perfectly professional and mildly spoken. So he can be gentler and he can be constructive and he has the capacity to talk about policy. I think he sometimes chooses not to.
0: That was New York Times reporter Matina Stevnus-Gridneff speaking on Front Burner. And you can listen to that full episode wherever you get your favorite podcasts. Well, we're going to head a song here now. This is from Canadian indie rock band from BC, Mother Mother. This is Ghosting.

0: want to say a huge thanks to the On The Go crew today, Kara Mahoney, Emma Pazmina. Special thanks to Jamie Fitzpatrick as well as our meteorologist, Ashley Brawweiler. Our producer is Julie Skinner. I'm Chrissy Holmes. Listener, thank you for listening. On The Go is at cbc.ca is our email. We love hearing from you. Take care. We're going to pick up the conversation coming up tomorrow. Premier Wakeham's coming up on Power and Politics as well a little later this evening. We'll talk soon.
1: This is CBC News for Newfoundland and Labrador. I'm Andrew Hawthorne. Prime Minister Mark Carney says it represents the largest clean energy investment in North American history. Newfoundland and Labrador and Quebec have come to a new agreement on the Churchill Falls hydroelectric plant. It would replace the previous controversial agreement struck in 1969, but it's not finalized yet. CBC's Daryl Roberts has more.
2: This is nation-building investment.
3: Prime Minister Mark Carney calls it a historic announcement. A new deal to replace the 1969 Churchill Falls contract between Newfoundland and Labrador and Quebec, now getting financing from Ottawa, worth $10 billion. The deal itself is worth nearly $70 billion. It promises to triple the generating capacity at Churchill Falls and includes a new hydroelectric plant, Gull Island.
4: We have achieved a rare win-win-win.
3: Newfoundland and Labrador Premier Tony Wakeham says the new deal will provide more power and more money for his province. Quebec Premier Christine Fréchette says access to more power will boost her province's economy.
5: What we are accomplishing today is important. Together, we are choosing to build the future of Quebec and Newfoundland and Labrador.
3: The deal isn't done yet. Officials are targeting the end of this year, but the outcome of the Quebec provincial election could throw a wrench in the process, meaning a final agreement may still be downstream. Daryl Roberts, CBC News, St. John's.
1: Meanwhile, the newly elected Grand Chief of the Innu Nation is optimistic about the new Churchill Falls agreement and hopes that they can get a fair and equal deal. Jody Ashiny has been front and center of the ongoing dispute with the provincial government over the Innu's own timeline of their history. She was elected as Grand Chief on the weekend and flown to St. John's for today's announcement. Ashiny says that they haven't yet had a chance to go through the new deal in detail, but hopes that she can trust all parties are serious about working with the Innu Nation, as they did say today in their speeches.
6: There's no standing issue with the province right now with the 300 years. I'm hoping that now with the federal government involved, that this can be, we can finally come to an agreement and make sure that the Innu and our culture and our rights are fully accepted, and that we can move forward with our treaty and our land claim, and that we can work together with the province and the federal government in Quebec.
1: Meanwhile, Liberal leader John Hogan was also at today's announcement and expressed concerns that the new agreement had taken such a long time to negotiate, coming in only 10 days before the Quebec election call, which would throw out the entire deal. A tech expert says the education and legal system are not keeping up with the speed of AI technology. A 17-year-old in St. John's is facing nearly 60 charges after he allegedly used AI to create sexually explicit images of 19 other teenagers and share them online. It's not an isolated incident. In Canada, deepfakes and AI-manipulated images like these are becoming more common. Susie Dunn is the interim director of the Law and Technology Institute at Dalhousie. She says across Canada, sexual education in schools can be vastly different, and they should all incorporate more information about consent on and offline.
7: I think we need to revamp some of our sexual education practices to make sure that young people are having these conversations in the same way that we're talking to them about consent when it comes to sexual activity. In person, we need to be talking about consent when it comes to sexual content in digital spaces as well. And parents should be having conversations, not just that this is illegal, but that it's actually really socially inappropriate.
1: Dunn says this country doesn't have enough supports for people harmed in digital spaces. Finally, an Indigenous-born artist in Shahajit is keeping an important conversation alive. Melissa Tremblett brought her statement piece to St. John's over the weekend, a traditional Innu tent in the middle of bustling Water Street. She says it's a reaction to the ongoing dispute between the Innu Nation and the provincial government on Innu history in the province, as mentioned earlier. and how statistics can be used to take away a people's self-determination.
8: And I'm just here, just hanging outside the courthouse and saying, you know, this is who you're talking about. This is who you're saying hasn't existed.
1: Tremblett's piece was part of the larger Hold Fast Contemporary Art Festival. And that's your CBC News for Newfoundland and Labrador at this hour. You can find updates on these and also other stories all the time online at cbc.ca/NL or by downloading the CBC News app. I'm Andrew Hawthorne. Stay tuned for a new episode of the broadcast.
0: A shark researcher says spotting great whites off our shores is a positive sign. And whether or not the fish plant will be rebuilt in St. Mary's, the town is open for business, says the MHA. I'm Paula Gale. Welcome to the broadcast. Well, our first guest says seeing great white sharks around this province is a positive sign. Several great whites have been tracked quite close to our shores this summer. But is this cause for alarm? The nonprofit organization OSearch has been tracking sharks since 2012. Right now, you can see three sharks near Newfoundland on their tracking map. To chat about this, we reached Chris Fisher today in Florida. He's the founder of OSearch.
9: Well, it has been amazing to see how active the white sharks have been around Newfoundland this particular season. We've seen them all the way up to the very northern end of Newfoundland, up very, very far north. One of our sharks was actually pushing the defined boundaries of white sharks historically, and it stayed within the boundaries just there north of Newfoundland before it turned back south. That was a shark named Quint that was spending several days up there on the top end of Newfoundland. And then, of course, we don't really have a great idea about what's going on in Newfoundland, because here's something we're learning about the sharks. The sharks seem to go back to the same areas each season. And so if you go to tag a shark in a certain area, like the south shore of Nova Scotia, you're going to get sharks that return to the south shore of Nova Scotia and not maybe wandering anywhere else too much beyond there. We have to bring the ship over to Newfoundland, and we have to try to tag white sharks there. We have to see if white sharks are living there. They will leave Newfoundland and they will go down to the southeastern United States for the winter and in Florida and some up into the Gulf, and then they will just come back to Newfoundland and they won't go to Nova Scotia or to the northeastern United States. So what we're learning about these white sharks is if you want to see if they're living there, you have to go there and look. You can't count on catching them somewhere else and having go wander, because they just seem to return to the same areas where you catch them each year, kind of like a salmon to the river. You know, we're seeing these white sharks return to the same places and the same seal haulouts each season, year over year, for food.
0: Okay. Right now, when I'm looking at the OSearch shark tracker, I'm seeing one called Webster on the northern peninsula near the community of Cowhead.
9: Well, you have to realize these animals are coming in primarily. What they're doing is they're guarding your fish stocks from the seals. So when these white sharks come in, they're hunting seals, putting pressure on your seals. So they're going to be near the beach. And one thing that's good about that is we know when the white sharks are doing that, they're preventing the seals from eating all of our fish. When the white sharks aren't present, we know our seals are eating four times more per day than they're supposed to, and they wipe out our fish stocks. So the main purpose of these white sharks up there is actually to guard our fish stocks from all the recovering seal populations. And that's why you see them in on the beach putting pressure on those seals, which then prevents them from eating all the mackerel and the stripers, the menhaden and everything else, the cod.
0: Okay, and lots of fishermen like to hear this, but as well, I want to talk more into about what we should be concerned about with great whites. So eating fish is one thing, but Chris, how unusual is it for these sharks to be this far north? I don't recall having great whites, you know, off our shores in the summertime really before.
9: Well, yes, this is the normal white shark range. When you look up the historic range of white sharks, all of Newfoundland is in the main range of white sharks going back since we began collecting data. But what we have been through is we went through the 70s and the 80s and the 90s where we decimated our white shark populations. We wiped them out down to about 9% of our population in the 70s, 80s, and 90s, post-Jaws, shark fin soup in Asia, overfishing for shark products. So we woke up around 1990 and we're like, oh my God, we're seeing our fish populations collapse because we've lost our sharks. And we started protecting our sharks and bringing them back around the early 1990s. And so these big white sharks in particular, they're not sexually mature and can't have babies for 30 years. So 30 years later, it's been now since we started protecting them, and we're starting to see more mature animals have more babies because the recovery is so slow. And that is why you are seeing white sharks returning to your shores there, which is something that was happening since the beginning of time. But we interrupted it in the 70s, 80s, and 90s because we wiped them out.
10: I mean, how many sharks have you tagged? And if we see three, does that mean there are a lot more? Can you give us a sense of what you know about the shark population out there?
9: So we've tagged about 115 white sharks throughout, you know, the western North Atlantic. So that's everywhere from Florida up the eastern seaboard through and into Newfoundland. So these three sharks would represent, you know, three of 114. I think each one of these sharks does represent quite a few other sharks, I think, which gets to your question. We are getting ready to release some genetic information. We just finished a study about the genetics of these animals, and we have several of them that are related, but some shockingly kind of concerning information about the genetic variation. We're not seeing enough genetic variation, which means low population numbers. You know, once we were down to 9% of the population, we hope we're in the 20% of the population or so now. You know, but Newfoundland is supposed to be surrounded by white sharks putting pressure on seals. It's just that we wiped out the ocean so much, none of us have seen it. And now the ocean is returning to abundance. And we are in the midst of this wonderful experience where we're going to be delivering an ocean that's full of much more life to our children than the one we grew up with.
10: Now, you just mentioned Jaws. That's the reference point for a lot of people. That was a scary movie. I mean, a lot of people like to swim in the ocean. A lot of people like to spend time in little small boats on the ocean. Should we be scared?
9: No, not at all.
10: I mean, what would you have to, like, honestly, what do you know about sharks attacking humans, sharks attacking swimmers? Well, might have, does this happen? I mean, people believe that it does.
9: You know, I think for the most part, humans put themselves in bad places and fool sharks. That's what really happens. You know, they put on a black wetsuit, they go out amongst seals, and then they look like the weak one, and then they fool a shark. And then the shark then inevitably spits them out and like, oh, that's the wrong thing. So most of the problems occur when we as humans put ourselves in the wrong places at the wrong time because we don't look at the ocean. We don't see, are the birds crashing on the bait? Are the game fish eating the bait? Well, if that's the case, I shouldn't swim in there. I'm not going to swim out into the middle of the food chain. If you see birds crashing on bait and game fish and seals coming in, that's the food chain. Sharks are going to be on that. That's their job. You know, swim where the ocean is quiet. You don't want to swim out in the middle of that. You know, surfing amongst the seals. Look, we very rarely ever fool them. It's shocking how infrequently we fool the sharks. And we put ourselves in bad positions all the time. So no, it's nothing. I wouldn't worry about it at all. I'd go down and enjoy the water, but I'd be smart about it. I'd look at the water and I'd go in where it's quiet and I'd get out if it's busy. And I think we are really in a position where we're going to be able to enjoy, and our children are going to be able to enjoy an ocean that's full of much more fish than we did. I mean, we are winning. This is a positive story. When you're seeing white sharks around Newfoundland, that means your fisheries management program is succeeding. These are the lions of the ocean, right? They don't go where the ocean is highly compromised. If you're screwing up your management of fishes and you don't have any life, you're not going to have any white sharks. So by seeing the white shark recovery and seeing the white sharks in the region, what you're really seeing is the overall recovery of the region to abundance, which is something we should all be really excited about.
10: Well, Chris, well, thank you so much for all this. And is it true that you might be coming to Newfoundland sometime soon?
9: We are hoping. We are hoping to be up there and have the ship up there before the end of next year. So we are looking forward to that.
10: That was Chris Fisher, founder of OSearch. For more information, go to OSearch.org.
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11: That's the thing about fish. That's the thing about fish. That's the thing about fish. That's the thing about fish.
10: Well, Daly Seafoods is operating a plant in Southern Harbour now, but what about the town of St. Mary's? After the Daly Brothers plant was destroyed by fire, there was a lot of hope they would rebuild in St. Mary's. The Daly Brothers are not responding to interview requests, but the Liberal MHA for the area, Sherry Gambin-Walsh, has been keeping a close eye on this situation.
13: I mean, there was so much excitement in St. Mary's, you know, after this plant was opened and creating employment. It was a huge boost for the town. I guess the big question is, I mean, what is your understanding? Will the Dalys rebuild in St. Mary's? I mean, the saltwater line is gone now. What do you know about this whole situation?
14: So this was a, what you would call a bad news story turned a good news story turned a bad news story. Really unfortunate for the town of St. Mary's and the surrounding communities. Daly's or St. Mary's Fisheries Inc., St. Mary's Bay Fisheries Inc., as their official name. They processed first in 2023, and they had a cap of $2.5 million that year. They processed until late June when the cap was pretty much reached, and then they were given the permission then to process for other harvesters, because if you recall, that was a really late start to that season that year in 2023. They processed again in 2024 and again in 2025. And of course, then we had the horrific fire in November of 2025. For the area, it just brought so much light to the area, because anywhere in rural Newfoundland, the core of rural Newfoundland is an economic developer. You got to have the economy. You got to have an employer. So my focus primarily as an MHA over the last 11 years has been trying to develop employment in my rural areas of the province. I mean, I got like Argentia, which we all know is a pretty good employer. It has its ups and downs. I grew up in Placentia, so I'm familiar with how Argentia works. We have Trinity South in my district that does fabulous in the tourism industry. Really, really good tourism sector. And then we had St. Mary's, which always relied on the fishery, and the Cape Shore, which always relied on the fishery. So I come from a fishing family. And years ago, there was a number of plants in the Placentia St. Mary's district. Right now, well, in my career as a politician, I've had three operating plants. I had St. Mary's Fisheries in St. Mary's. I had HSF in O'Donnell's and Dandy Dan's in Ship Harbour. This season, the only one to process crab was Dandy Dan's, and this was his first season processing crab. In St. Mary's right now, the mood is really anxious. The people are really anxious. We've developed tourism in the area. We've done it with government funding and with the community groups and the volunteers. And we've done a really good job over the last 11 years of developing a tourism sector there. They need some things like accommodations and whatnot, but like they were building it up, a community that people wanted to live in. And then we have the employer, which employed over 100 locals. And when I say locals, I mean from probably as far as Trepassey, on into Markland, actually. So a good section of the area. And they also had around 100 temporary foreign workers. So you're talking like over 200 people in a season employed. And then all of a sudden, whoop, it's gone right from underneath you. So, you know, of course, the mayor sent the minister O'Driscoll, a letter back in late May, I believe it was, or sometime in May, and the minister did respond on June 4th. And at that time, the mayor's concern and the council's concern was, well, years ago, if people reflect back, they realized that when processing licenses came out, they were attached to towns and communities. And this particular one had gone back, oh, God, many, many years. It was Greg Maloney, Deep Atlantic Sea Products. They had originally had this license in the area, and they last had the license in 2017. I think he may have processed something small in 2016, but for a number of years he hadn't been processing. So, you know, there had always been the hope, because the license was always there and the plant was there too. But now if you go out, the area is barren. And just recently, like last week, they removed the saltwater line. So that's an indication that you're probably not coming back when you remove the saltwater line. So as the MHA, of course, you know, I'm trying to help the people, working with government so they'd have some form of employment for this year. What we're going to do next year, I do not know. And what I'm going to do the year after, I do not know. Because when I started, we started out with these community enhancement employment projects, which, you know, is not a way of life, but it's what you do in rural Newfoundland if you have to. And there was a number of them attached to fishery because, of course, the cod moratorium and the collapse of the cod. And so government then had to step in and try to help people. I mean, our objective and goal is to enhance employment for people so they have some quality of life. And we don't want people on income support. It's plain and simple. We want people working to the best of their ability. So right now in St. Mary's, we do not have a main primary employer again. We're right back to start. Now, HSF was just granted a crab processing license, and there are rumors, and I'm going to say rumors because I haven't spoken directly with the owners and operators of HSF.
13: And this
14: since
13: is the one in O'Donnell's.
14: In O'Donnell's.
13: That actually had been previously destroyed by fire as well, wasn't it?
14: In 2018,
13: right,
14: yeah.
13: Right.
14: And that was operating right up to the day the fire happened in 2018. They were a very, very busy plant down there. It's a smaller operation, but it's very busy. And it has. There's a key thing to this one in O'Donnell's also. They have a very, they have an operating wharf. They have a wharf there today that crab is landed at and offloaded for other buyers and and brought out of the area and processed elsewhere. So there is a wharf, DFO wharf there that's very functional. This was the other issue over in St. Mary's. St. Mary's Bay Inc. Fisheries, while there was a wharf right by the plant, DFO had shut that wharf down. So they were having difficulty with access. I mean, you know, plants don't want to be landlocked. You want access to water. You want access to wharfs. I mean, it really helps with the business overall.
13: Absolutely. Okay, so just to summarize here very quickly, it looks like that plant in O'Donnell's could be operational soon, but people in St. Mary's are worried as well when they, because they don't know, they haven't heard from Daly Brothers if this is going to be rebuilt there. And they're seeing that Daly's is now operating an older plant in Southern Harbor, which they've taken over, and they've definitely at least processed capelin so far this summer. So, like, what are your thoughts on, like, can you just shed some light on what you know about them operating in Southern Harbor and, you know, the fact that they've been advertising for jobs there?
14: Yeah. Yes, they have been advertising for jobs. I did see the ad myself. It was brought to my attention. I spoke to Daly's before Christmas, and I've had some text messages back and forth. I do keep, you know, in contact with them as best I can. But the other point is they are a private business. They are a private business. And so, and they put significant, like I've worked really close with them, getting this license operating in St. Mary's. At one point, I believe I was on a picket line with my constituents, more or less holding signs, advocating to get this processing license in St. Mary's. So I've worked really close with the St. Mary's Bay Fisheries Inc. to get this processing license in St. Mary's. Yes, I would love to see it stay in St. Mary's. But I have to respect the fact that they're also a private business and they had no government money. There was zero government money in operating this business. So, like, what point or what part does government play in processing? We have processing is regulated and it's a food. It's a food, of course, fish is a food. So we need to stay in there to that point and ensure the safety and security of the public for the species that they are receiving to go right on their table to eat. But it's a business that's not using government money. So it's a fine line, like, you know, what influence should government actually have on where businesses process? And at the same time, I'm advocating as the MHA for my constituents, for my district, for St. Mary's, who had a operating plant in their community and was doing so well and so vibrant and had people moving back and new, you know, enrollment at the school increasing and the tourism part of the community to make it welcoming for everybody. It's a really, you know, it's a devastating blow to St. Mary's.
13: And as we had mentioned earlier, I believe, so this license stays with whatever you want to call this company. Of course, they go by Daly Seafoods. We call them the Daly Brothers, but this operation is called St. Mary's Bay Fisheries. But the processing license stays with the company, so they're not bound by this license to keep operating it in the town of St. Mary's.
14: They're not. And the minister has clarified that. He clarified that in a letter of June the 4th to the town, that the, you know, that as the processing license is issued to St. Mary's Fisheries Limited.
13: Fire destroyed the plant. It basically burned to the ground last November. I mean, what's your understanding? Are they still dealing with insurance? And this can be very, I guess it can take a long time.
14: Yes, my understanding is they are still dealing with insurance. And I mean, no doubt, this is a, you know, it's a big business, right? I mean, with a house, if anyone has their home burned down, it takes a while to get through the insurance process. I can't give you, an estimate of how long it's going to take. They probably don't know. And I'm sure, you know, their staff are working on it constantly, trying to move this insurance claim along. You could be looking at 2, 3, 4 years. Who knows how long you're looking at?
13: What kind of presence does St. Mary's Bay Fisheries or Daly Seafoods still have in St. Mary's? You know, they had a lot of workers come here from other places. Like, what's going on this summer?
14: So they have accommodations down there. They did purchase a place that was a long-term care facility years ago, and they did renovate it, and I believe they put over $1 million into it. And they have another accommodation, small building up in Riverhead. So, I mean, St. Mary's Bank put a lot of their own company money into accommodations for their workers. And so recently we have seen some temporary foreign workers down residing there at the accommodations. The other thing is these workers also worked up in St. Joseph's for St. Mary's Bay, for the Daly Brothers up in St. Joseph's, not so much for St. Mary's Bay Fisheries, because St. Mary's Bay Fisheries is the operation in St. Mary's, but Daly Brothers have a bigger company and a bigger presence, and they do have some offload of crab in St. Joseph's, and they do own a facility up there also. So some of the temporary farm workers were working up there and may be working up there right now, or they may be there to work at, rumor has it, of course, that they've purchased the place in Southern Harbor. I haven't seen a document that confirms that they have, but my understanding is they are processing some other species down there. So these workers may, in fact, be waiting to go to work down there. That's possible. That would not be unusual.
13: And Southern Harbor is not like right next door to the town of St. Mary's. I mean, it's it's quite a distance away, and it's in a progressive conservative district as well, not your district.
14: That's correct. That's, you know, Southern Harbor is quite close to me in the fact that I grew up in Placentia, so I'm quite used to Southern Harbor. It's in Placentia Bay. But it's not in the district of Placentia St. Mary's. So, you know, that's kind of a bitter and sour feeling

0: It's a fishery area. It's an area, you know, we have other species being caught and brought to wharfs down there. We have an operating wharf in Riverhead. We have an operating wharf in O'Donnell's. There's a slipway down in the Gaskers. So, I mean, you know, there is access down there for harvesters. So if anybody else wants to come in to St. Mary's and process any other species, I can guarantee you that this town has their arms open and they're welcoming anyone, any other business that wants to come in. And as the MHA, I will gladly work with anybody else. And I mean, that's, you know, that's what I'm trying to do, is trying to make sure that people, any business out there, understands that this town is a very welcoming town.
1: Thank you so much. Is there anything else you wanted to say right now about the situation before I let you go?
0: I do. I want to say that the Department of Fisheries and Aquaculture is a standalone department. And I listened to an interview that Minister O'Driscoll just did recently, and he was asked about processing. And, you know, I firmly believe that any information that pertains to processing in this province should be available to the public. And the last time that website was updated was August of 2024. They've been in government now since October. We're almost through this season. You know, I'd certainly encourage the minister to get his staff in there and update that site so that the public can see where processing is actually happening in the province of Newfoundland and Labrador. And like, again, I said, it is a standalone department. So the minister really should have his finger on the page, like, you know, who has processing license in this province, where they are. He really, I believe he should have knowledge of that. And I believe he does have knowledge of that. And I think that knowledge belongs to the public also.
1: That was Liberal MHA Sherry Gambin-Walsh. She represents the district of Placentia St. Mary's. She came by our studio this morning. A reminder that if you want to get in touch with us, our email address is thebroadcast@cbc.ca. Thank you so much for listening. I'm Polly Gale. I'll see you soon.

0: With your Environment Canada weather update for Newfoundland and Labrador, I'm Andrew Hawthorne. For St. John's and the Avalon tonight, partly cloudy with a low of 10. For Tuesday, 60% chance of showers clearing late in the afternoon and a high of 22. For Gander in the Central Region, 40% chance of showers overnight and a low of 14. For Tuesday, 60% chance of showers, a high of 23, but a humidex at 26. For Cornerbrook in the West Coast, showers beginning this evening, a low of 15. For Tuesday, 40% chance of showers, a high of 20, but a humidex at 25. For St. Anthony in the Northern Peninsula, 40% chance of showers this evening, a low of 14 degrees. For Tuesday, a few showers ending late into the afternoon, then a mix of sun and cloud throughout the day, a high of 19. To Labrador now, in Happy Valley, Goose Bay, Hopedale, and along the coast. Showers this evening changing to 40% chance of showers before morning, a low of 15 degrees. For Tuesday, 40% chance of showers continues, a high of 24, but a humidex as high as 27. Finally, for Labrador City and the western and inland regions of Labrador, 40% chance of showers tonight, around 12 degrees temperature. For Tuesday, 40% chance of showers, a high of 21. That's your Environment Canada weather update for Newfoundland and Labrador at this hour. I'm Andrew Hawthorne.
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3: Hello, I'm Catherine Cullen, sitting in for Neil Cooksall.
4: Good evening, I'm John Northcott, sitting in for Chris Howden. This is As It Happens. Tonight,
3: talk is cheap as Canada-US trade talks head towards a Wednesday tariff deadline. A Trudeau-era staffer speaks from experience about the challenges of doing a deal with Donald Trump.
4: New highs and lows. France is battling scorching temperatures and severe drought. We hear from a local engineer who says the water supply is drying up and the forecast doesn't look good.
3: Amped up. Ottawa has a new energy deal with Quebec and Newfoundland and Labrador on Churchill Falls. The government says the projects announced today are the largest clean energy investment in North American history.
4: Forcing their hands, the University of Toronto is banning laptops in some classrooms this fall in favor of handwriting. A law student says he'd like to have a say in how he makes his own notes.
3: All croaking aside, we hear from a scientist who explains her research into how female tree frogs react when they have so many suitors, they don't know which way to jump.
4: And the kids are all right. Two juvenile goats in Portland, Oregon, break out of their enclosure and attempt to ride a public bus to the delight of the driver and the passengers. As it happens, the Monday edition, radio that appreciates them making a break for it.

0: going to take a short break now. When we return, full steam ahead. A sauna dancer from Winnipeg is representing Canada at the World Sauna Championships in the Netherlands.
1: And strumming up support to Moncton Manor behind a petition with over 10,000 signatures to help make an emoji version of the Acadian flag a reality. 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Stay tuned. I'm John Northcott.
0: And I'm Catherine Cullen.
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2: 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Coming up in an hour, it's Ideas with Nahla Ayed.
9: Join me on a deep dive into contemporary thought and intellectual history. 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
10: From CBC News, The World This Hour, I'm Stephanie Skanderas. Newfoundland and Labrador has announced a new energy sharing deal with Quebec worth billions of dollars. The binding agreement improves on the 2024 Churchill Falls Memorandum of Understanding. Daryl Roberts has more.
11: The biggest clean energy initiative in North American history.
12: Prime Minister Mark Carney calls it a historic announcement. A new deal to replace the 1969 Churchill Falls contract between Newfoundland and Labrador and Quebec, now getting financing from Ottawa, worth $10 billion. The deal itself is worth nearly $70 billion. It promises to triple the generating capacity at Churchill Falls and includes a new hydroelectric plant, Gull Island.
13: We have achieved a rare win-win-win.
12: Newfoundland and Labrador Premier Tony Wakeham says the new deal will provide more power and more money for his province. Quebec Premier Christine Frechette says access to more power will boost her province's economy.
14: Together, we are choosing to build the future of Quebec and Newfoundland and Labrador.
12: The deal isn't done yet. Officials are targeting the end of this year, but the outcome of the Quebec provincial election could throw a wrench in the process. Daryl Roberts, CBC News, St. John's.
10: Prime Minister Mark Carney says he expects to speak with U.S. President Donald Trump before Wednesday's deadline. That's when 50% tariffs on many goods are set to kick in. One of the groups bracing for impact is Canada's beekeepers. They warn their industry and the crops that depend on it are at risk. Karen Pauls reports.
15: The Canadian Beekeepers Federation sent a letter to Ottawa last week asking for emergency financial support, stronger protection against imported and adulterated honey, and, says second-generation beekeeper Peter Arum,
16: find an exemption for this honey tariff because that alone will be devastating to the industry.
15: About 80% of Canadian honey comes from the prairies, and now is when beekeepers are harvesting it. About 60% of their exports go to the U.S. Canada's largest honey packer has already canceled producer contracts because its American sales have disappeared.
16: If you cannot sell that honey, then there is no money to pay for the inputs that we need for wintering, and the bees die.
15: Bees pollinate fruit, vegetables, and hybrid canola seed, adding an estimated $4 to $5 billion a year in value to the canola sector alone. Karen Pauls, CBC News, Winnipeg.
10: The Ebola outbreak in the Democratic Republic of Congo is now the deadliest in the nation's history. The United Nations says the virus is currently killing a victim every 30 minutes, and there are more than 5,000 confirmed cases. As Lauren Pelly reports, regional challenges have hampered response efforts.
17: We can stop this outbreak.
18: The World Health Organization's Maria Van Kerkhove says the goal right now is to scale up the response to all Ebola hotspots in the Democratic Republic of Congo.
17: But we urgently need